0: from Aquarius, the water bearer, into Pisces, the fishes. Pisces is so long that the moon will remain inside its borders until Monday night. The sea consists of six major constellations. Together, they cover almost one-eighth of the entire sky. All of them were created thousands of years ago by cultures around the Mediterranean Sea. The constellations probably were associated with water because the sun passed across them during the rainy season. Like the open ocean on a moonless night, the entire region is dark. Most of its stars are quite faint. The brightest of the lot is Fomalo. It's in Pisces austrinus, the southern fish. The star climbs into view in the southeast in early evening and swims across the south during the night. It's bright on its own, but the lack of other bright lights around it makes it really stand out. Pisces is especially dark. Most of its stars are impossible to see from light-polluted cities or even the suburbs. And with the almost full moon passing through, it's hard to see any of its stars even from sites that are far away from city lights. So as the moon moves across the constellation, it looks like it's floating through an ocean of darkness, the cosmic waters of the celestial sea. McDonald Observatory offers workshops, guides, and other resources for teachers. Details at mcdonaldobservatory.org. And for the McDonald Observatory, I'm Billy Henry.
1: This is Fresh Air. I'm David Bean Cooley. Tim Curry, the British actor who starred in the original stage and movie versions of the Rocky Horror Show in the 1970s, died Tuesday. He was 80 years old. In Rocky Horror, Curry played flamboyant extraterrestrial mad scientist Frank N. Furter, who believed in sexual freedom and fluid sexual identities.
2: Come up to the lab and see what's on the slab. I see you shiver with anticipation.
1: The film, The Rocky Horror Picture Show, based on the hit London stage musical, became a cult hit. And in midnight movie showings, Tim Curry's aggressively outrageous starring role found a loyal new audience. 50 years later, The Rocky Horror Picture Show still figures in some local midnight screenings around the country, and a revival of the original stage musical continues its Broadway run through February. And though it was Tim Curry's most famous role, it was by no means his only one. He also played Pennywise in the original ABC miniseries version of Stephen King's It, an uptight professor in the TV series Kinsey, co-starred in the movies Annie, Clue, and The Shout, joined the Muppets as Long John Silver in Muppet Treasure Island, and played King Arthur in the original Broadway production of Monty Python's Spamalot. And he recorded several rock albums in the 1970s and scored one hit in England with I Do the Rock, a song that was very much of its time. And its time was 1979.
3: John and Yoko, farming beef, raising protein, quota.

0: In addition to singing, Tim Curry also went into the recording studio as an actor, providing voices for such animated features as the Rugrats movie and the Wild Thornberrys. After he suffered a serious stroke in 2012, which confined him to a wheelchair, Curry relied on voice acting for the bulk of his roles the remainder of his career. Terry Gross spoke to Tim Curry in 2005 when he was about to star in the Broadway musical Monty Python's Spamalot, playing King Arthur. The show was directed by Mike Nichols. Here's a song from the cast recording. This is a self-help spoof called Find Your Grail.
1: When your life seems to drift, when we all need a lift, trim your sail, you won't fail. Find your grail.

0: passed, and it's extremely rare that non-citizens are voting. The Illinois State Board of Elections told a reporter that 10 non-citizens have been confirmed to have voted in an Illinois election since 1982. So that gives you an idea. Cook County Clerk's Office said it has no records of that happening. So it's extremely rare. And I was telling you guys before we started taping the show, it's more likely that you're going to get struck by lightning walking to the polling place than it is you're going to go in and find a non-citizen voting. But I'm looking at it that I see another motive here for the president's fixation on all this corruption in non-citizens voting. All the polls suggest that the Republicans are going to get clobbered in the midterms. And this will give the losing Republicans an opportunity to come in and say, well, the election was stolen from us. Trump has insisted that Biden won because of cheating. That's been totally disproved. That's a flat out lie, but he keeps repeating it. And I think you could look at it, maybe this is me being cynical, they're kind of setting the stage to explain away why they get creamed in November.
1: Well, another issue with this that I see, Peter, is the fact that you're putting a lot of emphasis on the postal system and also people who work for the postal service. And they're not election officials. In fact, most of them I've talked to have talked about how understaffed they are. So I'm not sure exactly how this exactly would work. But you have election officials. They're local. Many of them are elected. And it seems to me like you should leave it in the hands of those people.
2: Well, and that's one of the legal theories behind the challenge that the states are filing. Their claim is that the U.S. Constitution gives states the authority to set the rules for federal election about who can register and when the polling places are open. But it is subject to certain federal laws. The Department of Justice, and I think the Supreme Court noted this in their opinion, is that that's not entirely true, that Congress does, in fact, has enacted many federal laws that impose requirements on states when it comes to federal elections. Some of the most significant of those would be, you know, the Civil Rights Act and the Voting Rights Act of the 1960s, which Martin Luther King Jr. worked so hard to pass. There was also the National Voter Registration Act, also known as the Motor Voter Law, I think from the 1990s, that required voter registration to be available when you conduct other kinds of government transactions, like getting your driver's license. And then in the early 2000s, following the Bush versus Gore debacle of the 2000 election, Congress passed the Help America Vote Act, or HAVA, which did a number of things to modernize election systems, but also imposed requirements on states about maintaining voter registration rolls. So Congress has actually gotten involved. The Postal Service, on the other hand, as you point out, has not. Regulating elections is not their job, and they haven't. Congress has never authorized the Postal Service to serve that kind of a role in elections. And so that is one of the arguments being put forward in the challenge against the Postal Service regulations.
1: We'll be back with more on State Week in just a moment.
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1: We're back on State Week. I'm Sean Crawford in Springfield, along with Charlie Wheeler and Capital News Illinois reporter Peter Hancock. And Charlie, before we leave, I did want to point something out. There were some reports that, including from NPR, that in a call with Nevada election officials, the Department of Homeland Security acknowledged that the number that Trump had touted earlier, about 250,000 people, was a ceiling and that each voter still had to be manually reviewed. DHS then provided Nevada officials with a list of 100

0: 85 names. That's a much different number from 250,000 pertaining to voters that they say they are confident are non-citizens. Nevada asked for more information about that smaller group and the data points to match them, and DHS declined to provide that. So at this point, like I said, as an election official, yeah, I think most of them are going to just try to move forward as they are. But boy, this leaves a lot of speculation about what's going to happen.
1: As I said before, I think it's trying to lay groundwork to explain why, if Republicans lose big time, well, they didn't really lose, but it was the Democrats cheating. And like in my case, I've been voting by mail, so to speak, since the pandemic. And I registered with our local county clerk, and he mails me a ballot. And it's interesting because he'll send me an email saying, we're going to send you a ballot. And he sends me an email, we sent you a ballot. And if you didn't get it, get back to us real quick. And then I fill it out. I don't mail it back because I'm too cheap to spend the stamp. I take it and put it at the drop box downtown, and it gets picked up. And then I'll get an email back from the county clerk. We picked up a ballot from you, and if you didn't vote, let us know. So here in Sangamon County, it's very, very efficient. And I found it very helpful, very useful. And I'm thinking, like you were talking before about the people who would be disadvantaged, people who live in rural areas, people who are elderly and maybe don't have transportation. And if I'm not mistaken, there's one Western state where they do all mail-in ballots. I think it may be Washington State.
0: I think, is it Oregon? I think it may be Oregon.
1: Or Oregon, yeah. What happens in an area like that where you disenfranchise, you know, literally thousands and thousands of people who have no idea that this is coming? By mail is becoming more popular in Illinois. According to the State Board of Elections, nearly 1 million of the 5.7 million votes cast in 2024 were cast by mail. But in some of those states, it's going to be really an issue, and people are going to lose big time.
0: Peter, before we leave this topic too, what's the likelihood that we get more clarification from the courts before this all gets underway with the election cycle here?
2: Well, that is kind of an open question. I think your guess is as good as anybody else's. There is that case, as I originally explained, from the federal court in Massachusetts, is now on appeal at the First Circuit Court of Appeals. We don't know when the First Circuit could rule, and whatever comes out of the First Circuit could be further appealed to the U.S. Supreme Court. So final resolution of this particular case could be, you know, several weeks or months down the line, or the courts could decide to put it on the fast track. And now we have this new challenge, which has just been filed in that same federal court in Massachusetts, challenging the Postal Service regulations. And, you know, no matter what happens, of course, you know, the president's team, the Department of Justice, are masters at filing massive appeals and dragging the process out. So there are election experts throughout the country who are very concerned that this election, the rules have just kind of been thrown into chaos. I've seen that phrase a number of times. But at the same time, they're also saying, like you said, that elections are run by local officials. They tend to be people you and I know, they're people's neighbors who live in our communities, and they do an incredibly efficient and honest job of running the elections. So the advice to the general public is do what you would normally do anyway and hope that it goes okay. In all likelihood, it will go okay. And if you run into problems, just, go through the process of appealing and trying to clear up any misinformation that might be out there.
0: Back with more. We'll talk about education in a moment on State Week.
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0: And we're back on State Week. I mentioned education. Peter, I'll go back to you. You had a chance to talk to both the Republican and Democratic nominees for governor, Darren Bailey, J.B. Pritzker, just recently, the State Fair, of course, they were in town for, and talked about their visions for education. What should voters know about where the two stand?
2: Well, this is an important issue. It represents about 20% of the state's general revenue fund budget. It's close to $11 billion a year in state spending on K through 12 education. And there are some significant issues, as we've been reporting throughout this year. We're now in the 10th year of what was called evidence-based funding. This was the formula that they adopted in 2017 that was supposed to send more money to schools and with the focus on schools that were the most underfunded. And that's where the evidence-based portion comes in. They're using scientific research to determine how much it costs to educate students from different demographic groups. And so this was the year when we were supposed to have all of the districts up to the adequacy level. They would be at or above their adequacy target. And what we've reported is they're not there yet. The latest numbers on the distribution of EBF funds for this year shows that still about 70% of the districts are below their adequacy target. And we've also done reporting, you know, looking at the wealth-based inequities that existed at the time that the EBF formula was adopted. Over the last 10 years, Illinois has made significant progress achieving equity in the way money is spent. They have increased per pupil spending on instruction in the lowest wealth districts, but the property taxes are still incredibly inequitable. There are great disparities with people in the poorest districts paying property tax rates that are maybe twice as high as people in the wealthiest districts. And so I got a chance to, during press gaggles, got a chance to ask each of the candidates, you know, what do you say about that? And what's your plan for education? Governor Pritzker acknowledges that we do need additional funding in education. The number of schools that are at or above adequacy has actually been dropping the last few years. And the overall adequacy gap, the difference between what districts are getting and what their adequacy target is, aggregated for the whole state, that gap is actually growing. Governor Pritzker acknowledges there needs to be more money, but then he just quickly pivots and says, despite that, look at how great we're doing. And he points to a number of metrics like the graduation rates, especially for minority groups. Points to eighth grade reading and math skills and the state's national rankings and says, overall, the state is doing better than it's improving and it's doing very well on certain metrics. The opposite message comes out of Republican Darren Bailey. When I ask him, you know, how do you plan to improve education? His response is, look at how badly we're doing. And he points to the state report cards, the assessment scores on the statewide standardized tests for reading and math that show one half or more of students in Illinois are scoring below proficiency or below grade level in reading and math. And, you know, when you point out, well, you know, a large number of kids are going to schools that are underfunded, he says, that's not the problem. It's not about money. Everybody always wants to jump to money, but he says the problem is to get government out of the business and let local communities decide how to teach and what should be taught. I'm not entirely sure what that means or how that translates into greater performance, but that's his thing. On the one hand, Governor Pritzker is saying we're doing very, very well. And on the other hand, you have Darren Bailey saying we're doing very, very poorly. That's what I was able to get out of the candidates at the state fair.
0: And Charlie, maybe the truth is somewhere in the middle. Now, there are some areas that have seen improvement, but there are certainly areas where a lot of improvement is needed.
1: Yeah. And I think part of it does boil down to whether the money is there. The evidence-based formula takes into account a whole lot of factors that would affect a school experience. For example, they count how many kids are English learners, how many are low income, how many have other psychological problems, if you will, how many have special needs. There's a whole bunch of factors, and it figures out how much can a local school district get locally from property taxes, from other funding sources, compared to how much this formula determines would be needed to properly educate a child. And the state has fallen behind in terms of being able to fully fund, if you will, the formula for all schools. And it's not that we're not putting the money in. We are, but, and Peter, I think you had a conversation with the state school superintendent where he pointed out there are some things that are happening. For one thing, costs go up with inflation. You can't pay a teacher the same thing today that you paid him 10 years ago.
2: And that's right. The adequacy target, I think that's what you're getting at. It's a moving target.
1: Yeah.
2: It keeps changing because costs keep going up. Labor costs go up, the cost of supplies, the cost of utilities, all kinds of things. The costs go up. And demographic patterns shift. The number of English language learners has been growing as more and more immigrants have been coming to Illinois. So costs are going up, and certain kinds of revenue, there's an odd sort of revenue source out there that schools receive, has been declining. Essentially, the $300 or $350 million a year in additional funding that's called for in EBF appears to just not be enough to cover the increased costs. And so the pressure is on, and many groups would say, for the state of Illinois to increase the amount of money it adds to the formula each year.
1: The State Board of Education has come out and said, here's how the money is being allocated this year. And if you're in Tier 1, which is the furthest away from adequacy, your students will get $3,000 roughly per student. If you're in Tier 2, which is still not adequately funded, but not as far away as at Tier 1, you'll get roughly $500 a kid. If you're Tier 3, you get $24 a kid. If you're Tier 4, the ones that are best funded, get $1.36 per kid. And that shows how the money that the state puts into this funding is very much steered towards the neediest. But as you said, Peter and Sean, the gap keeps growing, and we don't have the funds to put in to make up the difference.
0: All right. Well, time now for our notes from the field. Peter, we'll go to you first.
2: Well, the other story this week that a lot of people are talking about is the fact that Meta, the owners of Facebook and Instagram and other social media platforms, settled a multi-state, settled a lawsuit filed by many, many states for somewhere in the neighborhood of $17 billion. Illinois' share of that is going to be about $750 million. And so watch for a feeding frenzy. Everybody in the world is going to want a slice of this $750 million pot of free money that just landed in their lap. The Illinois Federation of Teachers was the first to come out with a statement saying this should go to the schools that they argue are underfunded. But that is absolutely not going to be the last word. Governor Pritzker is already warning that this is one-time money and it should not be used to pay for any category of ongoing expenses. But that's going to be the great political fight for the next several weeks, I predict.
0: Absolutely. And Charlie?
1: Illinois got some good news from Moody's credit agency. They upgraded our bond ratings to A1 with a stable outlook. It's the highest rating from the agency since 2011, and it's the 11th time a credit rating agency has upgraded the state's credit rating since Pritzker was elected. And according to the analysis by Moody's, the state's financial metrics have improved with balanced budget. State spending outside the core areas of healthcare, pensions, and education has grown by less than 1% in each of the last 2 years. But the agency also said the state is still being held back by unfunded pension liabilities and constitutional limits barring the state from changing pension benefits. As I said, the credit upgrade is good news for the state, which at one point had 24 consecutive downgrades, including 8 during the 2-year budget impasse between 2015 and 2017 between Governor Rauner and the legislature. But we still have the lowest credit rating in the nation.
0: All right, well, that's all the time we have for this episode of State Week. Our panel included Charlie Wheeler and Peter Hancock with Capital News Illinois. Look for State Week where you get your podcasts through the NPR app and at nprillinois.org. I'm Sean Crawford. 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
8: 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I'm your host, Robin Johnson, and, you know, one of the best parts of hosting this show, I sure enjoy talking to political candidates and office holders and all that, but I think I enjoy as much, if not more, talking to authors of books. And I'm called a bookie, I think it is, or something, a booker. But I just love to read about American history and learn more about people. I had a good education, but a lot of things I learn in these books, I think, have applications to today, and it's just a lot of fun doing that. And I appreciate the opportunity for my bosses to be able to do that. You're out there, you're wondering, you know, we're in the midst of this election season, and where's the candidates? Well, they're coming. But first, I want to really take this opportunity to introduce T.J. Stiles. He's a Pulitzer Prize winning author for this book. I'll tell you, and it's a great book. I recommend a lot of books, but this, I got to say, is outstanding and one that it was hard to put down because I learned so much. It's called Custer's Trials, A Life on the Frontier of America. The book's been around a while, and it's one of those books that sits on your bookshelf and you keep looking at it, say, I got to read it. Something finally got me around to reading it. But TJ, thank you so much for coming on today.
9: It's my pleasure.
8: Well, I got to start with the first bit about George Custer. I didn't know he was a Midwesterner. Sure. A little bit about where he grew up and maybe how that shaped his life, career, and personality.
9: Well, he's an interesting case of how the Midwest, especially the southern parts of the Midwestern states east of the Mississippi, were very influenced actually by Southern culture. So he was born in southeastern Ohio. His father was from Maryland. And so even though they were on the northern side of the Ohio River, they had a took part in a culture that was influenced by Southern society and Southern culture. And then later he had a sister who moved to Michigan, to Monroe, Michigan, and he sort of adopted that as his new hometown. And he began to identify as a Michigander. And so that's became very important in later in his life, because having had kind of this border state, you know, semi-Southern cultural influence on his life, he then became a part of a state that was became very Republican, and it was a little farther north and didn't have those influences. And that would cause him some complications later on.
10: Yeah, very much so, the political angle. But we skip ahead a little bit here, and we're not going to cover all aspects of his life in this interview, if I recommend the book. But he's known for one thing, I guess, and that's Little Bighorn. But there's so much more to his career that I learned. Let's skip ahead to the Civil War. We'll get to some of the controversies about his service, too. But he was, I didn't realize he was there for most of the most of the Civil War, especially in the Eastern Theater.
9: Right. And I think that you raised something that we really should address up front, which is almost every book about Custer is about the Battle of the Little Bighorn. And I actually started this book by thinking about Custer as a way of looking at America during the Civil War and its aftermath. Because his life is a real travelogue. We just talked about how he was actually born and raised in the Midwest. He spent years of his life in New York City. He very much was drawn to the Metropolitan Center. He, of course, was deployed to the South, later was deployed to Texas, and, of course, famously was deployed to the West. So his life really carries us across this amazing landscape of Civil War and post-Civil War America, which ranges from Wall Street and the new industrial America that's arising in the East to basically nomadic peoples who are still sovereign, who are still maintaining their own world within U.S. borders. And so his life is an amazing way of looking at that. The second thing is that everybody who comes to Custer usually has very strong feelings. There are Custer defenders who don't want to hear anything about the negative side of his life. And of course, there are a lot of people who have seen him as not just a symbol of what the United States did to natives in the West, but as being personally responsible. And he's widely hated. And I wanted to understand him as a person, to tell his story in an interesting, dramatic way. So I like to say that when Custer's at his worst, I want to make sure the reader understands that people still loved him and that he was very appealing to a lot of people. And when he's at his best, which he was at times, I want to keep out the seeds of how he's going to wreck things for himself. So he was this very volatile individual who, I like to say, he never got into the frying pan without immediately looking for the fire. And yet he was surrounded by really interesting, appealing people, including women, who had their own relationships with each other. And sometimes when Custer was at his worst, what sort of keeps us engaged on a human level are these people around him who are living their lives and are often very appealing, like his wife, Libby, who we can get to later. So that said, you know, the book's not a defense of Custer and it's not a prosecution of Custer. It's trying to understand how he was this volatile, always interesting individual who really represented all these big changes that are going on in America, really lived through them. So to get to your point of your question, which was to look at the Civil War, you know, he's thought of as being this flamboyant, romantic, kind of boyish figure, which is true. But as I point out, even though he graduated last in his class from West Point and was immediately court-martialed for what now would be considered a minor offense and convicted, the Civil War is breaking out, and he was the product of one of the leading institutions of military education in the world at West Point. So he goes into this Civil War, which is fought by amateurs. It's America under arms. The states raised all the regiments that actually fought the Civil War. And so Custer is that rare thing, a military professional, even with all his problems at West Point. So during the Peninsula Campaign of 1862, Custer came to the attention of George McClellan, who stood at the top of the federal military at the time. And McClellan was everything that Custer wasn't. He was a product of patrician Philadelphia society. He was considered the leading intellectual of the pre-war army. He was highly regarded, and he highly regarded himself. He was a vain man. And Custer, though, thought the world of him. And Custer was all the things that McClellan wasn't. McClellan was famously cautious. He was always worried about the possible negative consequences of what he might do. Whereas Custer was someone who was personally, physically courageous and daring. And that's a point I make in the book. Physical courage is not a moral quality. You can be a terrible person and be quite brave. So saying that is not some blanket defense of Custer, but it helps explain why he was so loved and admired by so many people. He was courageous, and he developed early on real talent for the military enterprise. So his rise during the Civil War is really propelled by a combination of kind of a surprising level of merit. All of the generals who he worked for really thought very highly of him. And he also rose through patronage, through having somebody above him who would help him along and bring him along. So he jumped from the staff. He went on the staff of George McClellan. And then when McClellan fell after the Antietam campaign, he managed to jump to the staff of the General Alfred Pleasanton, just as he became the head of the cavalry of the Army of the Potomac. So he definitely had merit as a military officer, but also he was appealing and to these older officers, these senior officers, and they really helped him along in his career. So we get to the point where he becomes famous in the Civil War when during Lee's invasion of Pennsylvania in 1863, Custer is named by his commander, General Pleasanton, on whose staff he is sitting, as one of the set of new brigade commanders that the new commander of the Army of the Potomac, General Meade, gives Pleasanton leave to name his own men to a number of brigades. So he names a number of young officers in their 20s, some of them from his staff, and one of them is Custer. So Custer goes immediately into battle, and that becomes very important for understanding both his success, his public admiration that he attracts, and also his later problems, because his men see him from his first day in command in combat, and he handles himself very well. The first thing he does is not lead a reckless charge, but he's in combat with Confederate cavalry. He makes use of a new magazine-fed seven-shot rifle, the Spencer rifle, deploys his men on foot. It's a very careful, well thought out deployment, making use of new military technology. And it shows that Custer was not just brash and reckless and lucky, but that he was a military professional who understood his business. Soon after that, on the third day of Gettysburg, he led his men in a couple of charges that helped turn back a Confederate probe of the Union rear and helped prevent Jeb Stuart from getting into the rear of the Union Army at Gettysburg. And that makes him a national hero. But for his men, they see him in combat from his very first day, handling his troops with real professionalism.
11: I mean, it's interesting. Try to
10: imagine this for our listeners. You know, the North wins the Civil War, you're victorious. And then he's sent down to Texas to do mop-up operations or whatever. And it's kind of a, you know, just picture yourself, you're going down there and it's maybe not the big, you know, the achievement of the Civil War. And then you wind up going out the Indian country. The thing I wondered about, he kept, and your book covers this, he keeps going on leave to New York City, and then he's back out on the frontier, these contrasts. Why didn't it, I mean, he tried different occupations as well. He tried business and writing. What led him to just continue to be a soldier, I guess, instead of pursuing something else full-time? Was it just the thrill, the glory-seeking, or what do you think?
9: I think that Custer became a combat junkie. And there are certain soldiers who, I mean, combat is a terrible thing. And I contrast him in my book to Civil War veterans like Oliver Wendell Holmes or Ambrose Bierce. You read Bierce's stories and they're darkly cynical. They're really dark. And as one critic said, the most consistent character is death. And, you know, dark ironies. It's very much sort of the catch-22 view of warfare, that it's full of grim and bitter ironies and really traumatizing. Custer was a different kind of soldier. There's some soldiers who go through combat and they become combat junkies. And he was good at it and he loved it. And so, as I said, you know, he was involved in fighting even before he rose to command of a brigade and later a division. He was involved in fighting, hand-to-hand fighting. He may be the last American general to kill someone in a sword fight. And that helps explain why he was so popular. In a war that was really traumatizing for America, it killed, we now think, 750,000 Americans died in the Civil War. It's a shocking number for a much smaller country. And Custer is the romantic hero. Now, you mentioned that, you know, he was deployed to the West. Well, he's faced with, he's somebody who had always had trouble with the institutional side of life in the Army. And the Army is a real template for the new organizational corporate America that arises. In fact, the railroads hired their engineers who designed and laid out their railroads from the Army, because West Point was the leading school of engineering in America. The Army is this institutional, hierarchical, highly systematized institution. And Custer, though he is a professional, is this individualistic guy who just has real trouble adapting to the institutional and managerial side of things. The kinetic combat side, he loves that. He's a talented combat leader, but he's a terrible manager, and he has real problems with the chain of command. And one of those problems is driven by, and there's no way to avoid it, and I really focus on it in my book, the politics of Reconstruction. What kind of America is going to emerge out of this victory? And a battle takes place between the Republican Congress, the Lincoln's successor, Andrew Johnson. Andrew Johnson says explicitly, the South must be ruled by white men alone. And we have to remember, there are states like Mississippi and South Carolina that have black majorities. Most of the people there are black. They've just been released from slavery, and Congress, you know, wants to help them out. They pass it for Civil Rights Act, et cetera. Johnson vetoes it. And in 1866, to go back before that, as this is brewing, Custer gets deployed with new troops that he did not serve with in the Civil War to occupy Texas. And Texas is a place that where Union troops did not penetrate during the Civil War. In fact, slavery grew stronger there because slave owners elsewhere in the South sent their human property to Texas for safekeeping. So he deals with the Southern society and he finds himself actually identifying with the white planter society. And as I point out, he has this case he has to deal with where an 8-year-old girl in October of 1865, this is months and months after Juneteenth, This is most of a year after the 13th Amendment has gone through. And he has to deal with this case where this 8-year-old girl was held in slavery, de facto slavery, on a plantation, came into the town where his headquarters were, crossed 23 miles of countryside to find her mother. And the teenage son of the plantation owner that claimed her as property still was sent in by his mother to bring the girl back or kill her. And he dragged her, pried her off her mother, tied her to his saddle, and then galloped through the countryside until she was dragged to her death. So the mother complained to the provost marshal, who sent her away, the officer in charge of martial law under Custer. Then she went to Custer, and Custer had the boy arrested. And then he thought about it, and he decided that this was a civil matter. So he turned the boy over to the civil authorities, who were still former Confederates. So this marks a turning point. It's a personal moment where he's got to deal with the reality of the racial hatreds and conflicts that are that have come out of slavery and are getting worse, not better. And he picks a side. Again, he's from that Southern-looking, influenced border state culture. He has an affinity for the South, the white South, I should say. And so he gets himself involved in politics in 1866. And I won't go into all the details, but as a serving army officer, when he comes back from Texas, he allies himself openly with Andrew Johnson against the Republican Congress, against the 14th Amendment, against the Civil Rights Act, becomes a politician essentially for a while. And he wrote to President Johnson when Grant, the commander of the army, assigned Custer to one of the new black regiments that were created by Congress to force the army to take black troops in the regular army. He's assigned to be the lieutenant colonel, essentially the field commander of the 9th Cavalry. And Custer wrote over Grant's head to President Johnson and said, I want to serve with white troops only. And so he gets his reward. Even though the 1866 midterms were a disaster for Johnson, Johnson rewards Custer. And he gets named lieutenant colonel of the 7th Cavalry, a new all-white regiment. Politics and resistance to Reconstruction, resistance to civil rights, you know, this is a conflict that's tearing apart the army, which is the main tool the government has to enforce civil rights in the South. And Custer picks a side, and it makes him deeply unpopular and controversial. So this is something my book does, is that it helps to understand why Custer mattered to people when he got to the Little Bighorn. And one of the reasons is that he went from being a hero to the people in the U.S., so the loyal people who are loyal to the Constitution, the Union. He goes from being a wartime hero to being somebody who was politically highly controversial, highly polarizing. And he was really became loathed by a lot of people in the North who saw him as almost like a traitor to the cause. He gets his reward and he goes out west and he's under a cloud. You know, in 1866, 1867, when he arrives in Kansas to take over field command of the 7th Cavalry, he's got this national political opprobrium. Newspapers are writing about him. People hate him. And then personally, he's created problems in his marriage, where his wife, who he married during the Civil War, is this beautiful, well-educated, extremely intelligent woman, Libby Bacon Custer. He begins, it seems like he begins to cheat on her with one of her best friends, who's gone west with them. And then meanwhile, Libby has her own relationship with this formerly enslaved black woman, Eliza Brown, who freed herself and then was hired by Custer, and then who sees the opportunity of working for a general to carve out authority for herself and to really make herself the boss of his household. So Libby and Eliza have both friendship and admiration, but they're also struggling for power in the house, while Custer is creating all kinds of problems for himself in his marriage and also politically. So when he goes west, it's ready, the whole situation's ready to explode. He gets involved in his first campaign against natives in Kansas, and his commander, General Hancock, really makes a mess of things. and basically sparks a war with the Southern Cheyennes and Kiowas and their allies. And Custer is unable to adapt, and he does all kinds of stupid, self-indulgent things, the sort of things that make him very controversial. Still, he rides away from his men hunting a buffalo, and when the bison turns and surprises his horse, Custer accidentally shoots his own horse in the head, and he's stranded in the middle of the high plains, dozens of miles from anyone. And fortunately, his men find him. And then he gets tricked by another native leader, Pawnee Killer, who tricks Custer and then loots his camp. Custer is just falling apart. And he eventually abandons his command to go and try and fix things with his wife, abandoning two of his own men who got shot by natives in combat. Leaves him behind, goes to see his wife. He fixes his marriage. His wife forgives him, but he's court-martialed, convicted quite properly, and gets the rather lenient sentence of just suspension for a year without pay. And so his first act out in the West is sort of the culmination of all of his personal issues, his professional issues. Again, after such a distinguished Civil War career, he's in a new situation, and he's unable to adapt to it, while his political self-indulgence is coming back to haunt him, and his personal failings had merely destroyed his marriage. The thing is with Custer is that his story of his life after the Civil War is that he would create these self-created crises for himself, and what would save him is his ability to fight, and that he was still a skilled combat commander. Those opportunities were very few and far between in the West. There were not big set-piece battles for the most part. And so he goes through long periods of real professional stress when he's creating problems for himself. And he was lucky that he was able to save himself in battles, which he did in 1868, which we can talk about. But, you know, of course, that pattern finally came to an end at the Little Bighorn, another battle that took place after he created all kinds of problems for himself.
11: Goes back and does what he does best, basically.
9: Yeah, exactly. Exactly. And that's the thing is that, you know, people, you know, they put upon Custer, and I think it's understandable, the opprobrium for U.S. policy towards natives in the West. That is a big story and a big deal. And I think there's a lot of horror to be written about there. Custer in the West, his actions toward natives were mainstream. And that's not a defense, but he followed orders and he carried out orders and he carried out U.S. policy. So we have to be careful. I don't want to let him off the hook for the things he did, but also I want to be careful that we don't let off the hook the entire U.S. government. You know, Custer's carrying out federal policy. He's not making it. It's not as if he hadn't existed, things would have been wonderful. Let's take the example of what did save him. At the end of the Civil War, his mentor was General Phil Sheridan, who was put in charge of the Southern Plains in 1868. And so he calls Custer back, gets him off his suspension a little early. You know, when Custer was deployed out in the West, he is carrying out policies that really say a lot about where America was and what the federal government was thinking about natives. But he himself is constantly looking for his own advantage. He's never good at managing his men. The Little Bighorn, when he gets to the Little Bighorn, he had created yet another political crisis around himself. And he's dealing with the fact that he had not engaged in the business of maintaining relations with his subordinates, Benteen and Reno. And so a lot of the story of the Little Bighorn isn't just what happens at the Little Bighorn, which is constantly debated. It really is a reflection of how Custer sort of takes his eye off the ball and is so bad at the management side of things, relying on his abilities as a combat commander. And at the Little Bighorn, that just wasn't enough.
10: This is just a little taste that TJ's shared today of this book. Again, it's an outstanding book, and I just go back to things that I learned, so many things. I mean, the fact that Custer enjoyed theater. He'd be in New York City, had a presence in New York City, a fairly glamorous presence in New York City. But then he would wind up, you know, after a stop back in Michigan, back out on the prairie. And again, as TJ said, this is, you know, a time of tumultuous transformation in our country, this latter half of the 1800s. So it's a biography written very well in the sign of the times we had. And I really salute you for this book. It's outstanding. And I wanted to share, too, with our listeners. I interviewed TJ, I don't know how many years back, on a biography wrote of Jesse James, which was very good as well. I really enjoyed that. So, again, his name is TJ Styles. If you haven't heard of him, go look him up. And this book is one of many he's written. This one received the Pulitzer Prize. Custer's Trials, A Life on the Frontier of a New America. TJ, hey, thanks again very much for taking the time. This was fun.
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0: You're listening to Heartland Politics with Robin Johnson, produced and distributed by WVIK, Quad Cities NPR. 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
1: Hello, I'm Paul Hunter.
2: And I'm Talia Schlanger, coming up on As It Happens.
1: After the flood, we hear from aid workers in Nepal struggling to reunite children with their parents and get supplies into devastated areas that can no longer be reached by any road.
2: And capping off a great week for the Great Lakes, we reach a Canadian who's responded to Donald Trump's recent executive order with a brand new Lake Ontario baseball hat. And he tells us he's seeing demand far beyond Canada's borders.
1: Those stories and more coming up on the Friday edition of As It Happens.

0: Do you ever get surprised by the talent that you meet in potentially in people that at first glance, if you walk past them on the streets of New York, that you may not think that they actually have any musical talent whatsoever?
1: I almost expect everybody to have musical talent in New York City. When I walk around, it's limitless. The most exciting part of what I do is when it's not just me having a moment with a stranger, but it's multiple strangers coming together.

0: I wonder if the three of you would want to just talk to each other about, you know, you're all in different places, whether in different parts of America or Karin's in Sweden, about her appeal beyond communities, as we've discussed, but countries as well. Karin, I wonder if you want to start that conversation.
1: Growing up here, we didn't get a lot of country music. So Dolly really was one of the ones that we had to listen to. And quickly, you know, myself was made aware of how unique she was, not only as an artist and a performer, but also as a person. And after spending almost 15 years in Nashville, where she is such an installation in the whole community, I really feel like she's had a huge impact on the way that I approach my writing and my own expression, and very inspired, like it was said before, so authentic and inspiring me to try to be authentic too, even, and be brave and not shy away from the difficult parts.
2: She just hit on a really great word, and that's bravery. She was writing songs for herself, controversial songs too, at a time when women were being handed sheet music and told to just stand still, sing, and look pretty. She made it possible for women to be seen as not only great writers, not only great singers, but also great musicians. She was like this ultra feminized image, right? Her stature, that's the word I'm going to use. Her stature, her body and type and all of that, the big hair and the exaggerated wigs and all that kind of stuff. It was feminine, but she was just very strong. Like, she had very strong opinions. She wrote from a very definitive point of view. It was almost like there was a joke, but Dolly was not only in on it, but she also made the joke.

0: Whether it's intel on the news of the day or behind-the-scenes insights, like my conversation with Director of U.S. Immigration and Customs Enforcement, Tom Homan.
1: Well, look, no one hires an illegal alien out of the goodness of their heart. 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
3: From the Center for Investigative Reporting and PRX, this is Reveal. I'm Al Letson. When Marcus was having trouble breathing, a doctor gave him a lung test that was adjusted for race. Because Marcus is black, he was misdiagnosed.
4: You ask yourself, why? Why race should be a part of this?
3: The test goes back to the days of slavery and even Thomas Jefferson.
5: And he says the bodies of these enslaved peoples are fundamentally different than white bodies, and they will never change.
3: For Marcus and thousands of others, racism embedded in medical testing means needed treatment is delayed or may never happen.
6: It's not scientific, and it's hurting patients.
3: So why are these tests still being used by hospitals today? That's next on Reveal. But first, this news.
7: Live from NPR News in Washington, I'm Windsor Johnston. Rescue operations in Nepal are entering a fourth day with more than 2,000 people still missing after catastrophic flash floods along the border with China. NPR's Dia Hadid reports more than 500 people are dead as the search continues.
8: The number of missing included more than 500 in Tibet, according to Chinese authorities, but it was Nepali authorities who dramatically increased numbers of missing in their territory. The New York Times reported authorities raised the number after some 900 people were reported missing from more than a dozen hydropower projects. Further downstream, footage shared by Nepali media showed men and women checking lists of wounded posted outside hospitals. Flood survivor Sabitri Gurung told NPR producer Mamita Bhandari that she and her family raced up a hill on their scooter to escape. Human-induced climate change is rapidly accelerating glacier and snowmelt in the Himalayas at the peril of downstream communities. Dia Hadid, NPR News.
7: Federal Reserve Chair Kevin Warsh says inflation remains too high, but he's offering little guidance on where interest rates are headed. In a speech at Jackson Hole Friday, Warsh argued the Fed has become too predictable about its plans, allowing financial markets to react to its forecasts instead of the broader economy. NPR's Scott Horsley reports he also warned that could leave the Fed less able to respond quickly when the economy shifts.
9: He argues the more the Fed talks about its interest rate plans, the more financial markets react to that and what they think the central bank is going to do rather than what's happening in the broader economy. Warsh also warns that the Fed risks tying its own hands. For example, Warsh thinks the Fed was slower to respond to inflation coming out of the pandemic than it otherwise would have been because the central bankers had telegraphed their forecast so much.
7: That's NPR Scott Horsley reporting. President Trump's former teleprompter operator has reached a deal with federal regulators over his betting on the president's words. NPR's Bobby Allen reports the former White House official confessed to insider behavior and will now have to pay a fine.
10: Gabriel Perez was President Trump's longtime teleprompter operator. Federal investigators say starting late last year, he would put money down on yes or no bets on whether the president would or would not say something at an event. Now, federal authorities say Perez will give back around $100,000 in profits and pay a $65,000 fine. Military personnel, company insiders, and others have been caught abusing insider information for profits on prediction markets Kalshi and Poly Market. But Perez is the first known White House official who used access to the president to profit on so-called mention markets. The president's son, Donald Trump Jr., is an advisor to Kalshi and Poly Market. He also is a financial stakeholder in the companies. Bobby Allen, NPR News.
7: This is NPR. Federal investigators in Washington state have released a report on a fatal chemical spill at a paper mill earlier this year. It shows past inspections cited safety concerns over the chemical tank ruptured, killing 11 people. Eric Newman from Oregon Public Broadcasting reports.
11: This initial investigation from the U.S. Chemical Safety Board has been in the works since the spill happened May 26th. On that morning, some 900,000 gallons of heated caustic chemicals known as white liquor spilled when a storage tank failed at the Longview, Washington paper mill. The spill killed 11 employees and injured 8 others. The new report shows that 10 months before the incident, safety inspectors told the company the chemical tank was unsafe and it should be repaired. Those chemicals inside the tank are corrosive to metals, and the tank's walls were thinning. The investigation is ongoing. The new report doesn't include consequences, but it provides the clearest picture yet of what happened. For NPR News, I'm Eric Newman.
7: The State Department is beginning to send some U.S. diplomats back to posts in the Middle East. Americans are still being urged to avoid travel to countries that have been targeted by Iranian missiles and drones during the U.S.-Israeli war with Iran. The U.S. evacuated diplomats and their families from several posts during the early days of the conflict as Iran struck American interests across the Persian Gulf region. Only enough personnel remained behind to provide emergency services to U.S. citizens. This is NPR News.
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3: From the Center for Investigative Reporting and PRX, this is Reveal. I'm Al Letson.
13: My name is Marcus. I served in the United States Army. I'm a Desert Storm veteran.
3: Marcus is 61 years old, and he's a patient at a Veterans Affairs hospital in the Midwest.
13: I was serving the country. It was over in the African continent. I really can't go into much detail with that.
3: Like a lot of Gulf War veterans, Marcus was exposed to toxic smoke from burn pits during his deployment. Picture massive open-air fires, some as large as a football field. It's how the military disposed of its trash. Mounds of plastic, chemicals, munitions, and even amputated limbs were burned. Shortly after leaving the Army, Marcus started to feel sick. He went to his local VA to get checked out.
13: It was harder to breathe. I was doing the coughing, the fatigue. They basically told me, yeah, you had sarcoidosis.
3: Sarcoidosis is a condition that causes the immune system to overreact, and it can form lumps in the lungs. Many patients have difficulty breathing, and they can also have vision problems, chest pain, and skin rashes. The U.S. military acknowledges that there's a connection between exposure to the burn pits and various cancers and lung diseases, including sarcoidosis.
13: I enter the military healthy. You get what I'm saying? To come out and to discover a lot of these things I have is frustrating.
3: About a decade ago, Marcus took a test to determine how well his lungs were functioning. It was done with a device called a spirometer. That's when doctors found out he had an additional respiratory illness, COPD, chronic obstructive pulmonary disease, another condition common among Gulf War veterans. At that time, Marcus was diagnosed with a mild case of COPD. But he says his symptoms didn't feel mild. And over the next decade, he continued to get worse.
13: I used to get up and walk. Exercise now is limited because of the fact that it's hard for me to breathe. It's hard for me to stand. It's hard for me to do the things that I was doing. It's limited.
3: The lung test that Marcus took was adjusted for race. It had an algorithm that assumes Black patients have naturally lower lung capacity than white patients and gives them a different score. The idea is that Black bodies are somehow biologically different from white bodies. It's a myth that goes back to the time of slavery in the United States. This idea of racial difference is so pervasive in American medicine that it has become embedded in the tests that doctors use, even though it's been established that genetically, we are 99.9% the same.
13: You ask yourself that three-letter word, why? Why race should be a part of this?
3: Today, we're teaming up with The Race Equation, a special series from the New England Journal of Medicine that investigates life or death medical decisions that most of us assume are based on science. But what if the science is wrong? Here's reporter Rachel Gottbaum.
14: I've been a medical reporter for many years, and I've covered a lot of stories, but this one haunts me. It began with my work at the New England Journal of Medicine. I would sometimes see studies about diagnostic tests that use equations. These equations are known as clinical algorithms, and they help doctors determine just how healthy or sick their patient truly is. But it turns out that many of these tests actually had race baked into them, and they produced different results for Black patients. The spirometry test that Marcus took is one example. To grasp what was going on, I needed to understand more about the spirometer. It's a standard test doctors use to diagnose and treat dozens of lung diseases, including asthma, COPD, and cystic fibrosis. It's also used to help determine which patients are referred for a lung transplant.
15: I am an assistant professor of medicine at the University of California, San Francisco, and my specialty is pulmonary and critical care medicine.
14: This is Dr. Aaron Ball. He first learned how to use a spirometer about 15 years ago when he was in medical school. That's also where he was taught by his professors that many Black patients have smaller lungs because of evolution and biology.
15: They would say, well, people that live near the equator tend to have generally longer limbs and a shorter trunk. So that would mean then a smaller chest cavity and smaller lungs to go inside that smaller chest. So when you're looking at lung function, you have to take this into account and you have to correct for it.
14: So here's how the correction works. The spirometer has a medical equation built into it. When a patient breathes into the machine, their lung capacity is compared to what's considered normal for their age, gender, and race. For Black patients, that normal range is set 10 to 15% lower than for white patients. Doctors believe that adjusting the test for a patient's race made it more accurate.
15: It's not something that is problematic. It's not something that was caused by anything about their life or their treatment or anything. It's just the state of nature.
14: At the time, Aaron Baugh didn't question the idea of tailoring treatment for different races. As a Black man himself, he was concerned by the health disparities between African Americans and other racial groups. So if it was true that biology was one of the reasons why Black people have more lung disease, Aaron agreed with using a race correction.
15: I knew that Black patients have worse health outcomes. And so I was really happy to hear, like, wow, they've really done

0: wow, they've really done some research and they've thought this out. They are recognizing these important differences and then letting the differences guide the way we treat people. And that is going to be a positive thing.
1: That's what he thought until one day in 2019. Aaron's boss reached out to him about an article he'd read in the New York Times. It was part of the 1619 Project, an initiative to examine the legacy of slavery. The article said that in the 19th century, doctors in the U.S. used the spirometer to validate their theory that African-American lungs were inferior, and that using race in modern lung tests was a legacy of this racist idea.
0: They were saying that spirometry, or the way that we measure lung function, is inherently biased. It's fundamentally wrong.
1: But at the time, Aaron and his boss disagreed. They felt that the author of the article, who was not a doctor, didn't understand the biology. So they decided to take action.
0: We're all scientists, so what we should do is put our money where our mouth is. We can do an updated study, and we can relook at this question. And that way, we're going to demonstrate why this layman in the New York Times is so mistaken about their understanding of lung function. And we're really going to show that recognizing that all these racial differences are all natural is the best thing for patient care.
1: Aaron and his colleagues set up a study to analyze the accuracy of the spirometer test. Was using a race correction more accurate as they believed? Or would removing race from the equation lead to a better diagnosis? They studied 2,500 patients from 10 hospitals around the country and measured their lung function in multiple ways. They started with the standard race-corrected spirometer test. Then they did another one that was race-neutral. They also did scans of the patient's lungs and collected data on their symptoms.
0: We looked at things like how far you can walk in 6 minutes. We looked at their self-reported symptoms. And we looked at things like the average thickness of their airway wall.
1: This was in the spring of 2020. COVID was wreaking havoc in the U.S., especially in Black and brown communities. As a critical care pulmonologist, Aaron was spending long shifts in the ICU and finding time for his study in between. Early one morning, after an overnight shift at the hospital, Aaron returned home. Pacing around his kitchen in his pajamas, he decided to finally review the study data. He ran a program that crunched the numbers.
0: The computer's loading, the statistical program is going through. Bam! And it said, the difference is the race neutral is way better than the race base. And I was like, wait a minute, what? Did I press the wrong button? What happened?
1: Aaron ran the numbers again. Same result. The tests without race were more accurate. But he still didn't believe it.
0: I'm tired. I'm going to close this computer. I'm going to take a nap. I'm going to get up and do it. So then the third time, I wake up, open it up, double check everything, and then hit run. And again, big difference in favor of the race neutral. And it's like, oh my goodness, like I think we have something here.
1: The study showed the Black patients were actually much sicker than their spirometry tests reported. Race correction was masking the severity of their lung disease.
0: It was just kind of a big, oh, moment. That was not what we expected to find now, right? It's a scary moment and it's an exciting moment. It's scary because everything you've been doing is wrong.
1: It took Aaron time to accept the results of his study. It meant that the test he and other doctors had relied on for years was actually hiding lung disease in Black patients. Now he began to understand why these patients were often sicker and ended up in the hospital more, even though their spirometry results appeared normal.
0: When I thought about my actual practice and the patients I was seeing, the outcomes were so much worse, like coming to the hospital with a respiratory illness or having pneumonia, or when I go into the room and talk to the patient, I may be getting a very different picture than what those numbers were telling me.
1: The spirometer is more than a medical test. It's also used to determine who gets workers' compensation benefits

0: and who qualifies for certain jobs, like firefighters and police officers.
1: This is not a small test. It is used in diagnosis of lung disease. It is used for job hiring, disability assignments. It is used in consideration of different specialized medical treatments and therapies. So it can touch people in a lot of important ways if you're doing this wrong.
2: 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In a moment, we trace the racist beliefs about the anatomy of African Americans all the way back to Thomas Jefferson.
3: 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They're darker than us, and they have different features. And those differences are given by nature. They are innate, and they will never change.
2: That's next on Reveal.
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2: From the Center for Investigative Reporting and PRX, this is Reveal. I'm Al Letson. This week's show is a collaboration with The Race Equation from the New England Journal of Medicine. Before the break, we met Dr. Aaron Baugh. He learned that a common and vital medical test to determine a patient's lung function had a critical flaw, one that came down to race. Aaron wanted to dig deeper. Reporter Rachel Gottbaum explains what he did next.
0: Aaron needed to understand, how could a test that distorted the results for Black patients become a standard diagnostic tool in American medicine?
1: That pointed me to the work of a Brown historian named Lundy Brown.
7: I'm Lundy Brown. I have been for about 40 years a professor of pathology and laboratory medicine and Africana studies at Brown University.
0: I spoke with Lundy Brown before her death in 2024. She told me about one morning in 1999. She was reading the newspaper when a story caught her eye.
7: I was sitting down at the kitchen table, and I saw this article in the paper about the lungs of Black people being smaller than the lungs of white people.
0: The article was about a lawsuit. Shipyard and steelworkers in Baltimore were suing an insulation manufacturer for exposure to asbestos. The company wanted to block the Black workers from the lawsuit, arguing that since they biologically had lower lung function, they weren't actually sick. They said this idea was backed by science and by doctors, but none of it made sense to Lundy Brown. The white workers were entitled to compensation for damage to their lungs, but not the Black workers? How could that be?
7: I was taken aback, if not totally shocked, by this notion, and I wondered where it came from.
0: Lundy went to a good friend who was an occupational physician and asked him about it.
7: And he said, yes, the consensus in medicine was that the lungs of Black people differed from the lungs of white people, that they were smaller, And that was built into the medical evidence.
0: At the time, Lundy Braun was in a social justice group at Harvard that focused on race and medicine. She wanted to know, had anyone else heard that black lungs were naturally smaller than white lungs? Evelyn Hammonds, a professor of the history of science and African American studies, was leading the group. She was as shocked as Lundy by the claim, and she wanted to help get to the bottom of it.
3: We just started with the basic question. Well, where did this very idea of differences in who first measured lung function and why?
0: They started to look into the evidence. And that's when Lundy found hundreds of medical articles and scientific papers dating back more than 200 years. To her surprise, they led all the way to Thomas Jefferson. Jefferson wrote about lung differences among races in Notes on the State of Virginia, his influential book laying out a vision for the new nation, where he outlined his beliefs about science, government, and slavery.
3: And then there's a striking section where he focuses on the body. And he says the bodies of these enslaved peoples are fundamentally different than white bodies. They're darker than us. And they have different features. I've observed that they don't seem to breathe the same way we do. And those differences are given by nature. They are innate and they will never change.
0: Jefferson wrote that African Americans sweat more than whites, which made them more tolerant of the heat. He said they didn't need as much sleep, and he concluded that their lungs were different and disabled.
3: Now, Jefferson's an enormously complex man, but he laid that groundwork for exploring racial differences. Even though he's not a physician, medical people take it up.
0: Doctors at the time paid attention to Jefferson's findings, but it wasn't until the invention of the spirometer in the 1840s that Jefferson's ideas about race and lung capacity were embraced by science. The spirometer was invented by a British surgeon. It was a large device that held an inverted glass container filled with water. A person would blow air into a tube, causing a bell inside the container to rise. Doctors would measure a person's lung volume by how high that bell rose.
3: Lung capacity was something that was supposed to be a measure of the vitality of a population. It comes about in this new, increasingly industrialized world. What are the bodies of these people who have to do this new labor?
0: In England, the spirometer was first used to examine the lungs of men of different classes, from the laborers building railroads to the gentry. But once the spirometer made its way across the Atlantic, it was picked up by an American physician. His name was Samuel Cartwright. He practiced medicine on plantations, and he used the test for a very different purpose.
3: Cartwright picks it up because Cartwright is from the South. So the labor regime he's interested in is slavery, plantation slavery. And so that's why he turns to race.
0: Cartwright started by using the spirometer to test the lung capacity of his own slaves, and then he compared that to the lungs of his fellow white slave owners. He found a difference of 20%.
3: The measurements are all to support the belief that was solid in his mind. Their bodies are different than our bodies, fundamentally different, and the natural condition of Black people is slavery. Their bodies are fit for slavery.
0: Cartwright was considered an expert on the medical condition of enslaved Black people. He was a professor at what would later become Tulane School of Medicine. And he published his findings in medical journals, writing that Black people were more susceptible to respiratory illness because of their inferior lungs. Here's Aaron Baugh again. He explains that Cartwright's treatment for low lung capacity in slaves was actually slavery itself.
1: The only way you can correct this is that if you physically beat them, that's actually a way of taking care of them because as they gasp in pain, they'll be taking in more air than they would at baseline.
0: According to Cartwright, Black slaves had their own type of medical conditions, including an illness he called drapetomania, or the running away disease.
3: He said, well, for a slave to run away is a sign of mental disease because their natural condition is slavery. They have to be unsettled somehow if they run away from slavery.
0: This is hard to hear, but these were common beliefs in the United States at the time, beliefs that have made their way into the practice of medicine today.
1: If you think about a snowball, the beginning of that thing was Cartwright, and as it kept rolling downhill towards the present, we developed more and more momentum of looking into trying to find natural differences and then trying to assign meaning to natural differences without thinking about, you know, what are the alternative explanations.
0: This was an era of race science. In 1865, the U.S. was emerging from the Civil War. An astronomer named Benjamin Gould was hired by the federal government to conduct a massive study of Union soldiers. He was tasked with creating a catalog of the men, collecting their age, weight, lung capacity, and various body measurements.
3: They said, look, this is how you measure the width of the chest and check on how much they breathe in, how much they breathe out. It's not that precise. They actually know it's not precise, but as long as it confirms pretty much with what they already believe, they're fine with that.
0: Gould's findings were published in a major government report. It claimed the lung capacity in the black soldiers was 6 to 12% lower than in the white soldiers. The report was considered definitive scientific proof that black lungs were smaller and inferior to white lungs. And it was cited by doctors for generations and would become a framework for medicine and the biological differences between the races.
3: Remember, you have a growing medical profession after the Civil War. You have an expanding medical education system. In those days, you graduated from Harvard Medical School, and this is what you learned. You consider that to be the best knowledge there is about bodies.
0: By the early 1900s, U.S. physicians increasingly attributed the higher rates of disease, like tuberculosis and syphilis in the black population, to innate differences in their lung capacity. But there are a few people who push back. They say, maybe this isn't about biology. Specifically, W.E.B. Du Bois, an African-American Harvard-trained sociologist who co-founded the NAACP.
3: And he starts looking at the data that has been collected by these clinicians and physicians and just shows all these differences. He said, no, this is some really sloppy work. And if you do more careful work, which he did, he doesn't find those same kinds of differences. He finds some high rates, but he attributes those higher rates of certain diseases to the social conditions and living conditions that Black people had to live under.
0: Du Bois and other Black scholars published their findings, but the medical establishment ignored them. By the 20th century, more medical studies are done that reinforce the belief that Black Americans naturally have lower lung function than white Americans. In the 1970s, a major study of asbestos workers in Louisiana showed a difference in lung function between Black and white employees of 13.2%. Professor Lundy Braun says the authors dismissed social and environmental factors, claiming the difference was biological.
7: Many people in medicine were trained in the regime of racial science, and it didn't occur to anybody to question it. I think they thought that they were simply presenting the science in a more accurate way.
0: That study led hospitals to standardize the test's race-adjusted number. So as new electronic spirometers were introduced, the normal lung function for Black patients was set at 13.2% lower than for white patients. By 1999, additional groups received their own race equation.
3: And the machines made a huge difference in the sense that it offered a particular kind of authority and led people not to question so much. Because if you have a machine that measures it, then it must be true.
0: As recently as 2010, a paper published in the New England Journal of Medicine referenced Benjamin Gould's Civil War findings that Black soldiers had naturally lower lung function than white soldiers.
7: I mean, this is part of the problem. Studies are presented as scientific, and they're accepted as scientific if they're published in a scientific paper, in a scientific journal. And then those kind of very basic questions never get asked.
3: The bottom line is they never question the premise of the comparison in the first place. They never come back to the point, well, actually, is there a real difference here? What kind of difference? And if there is a difference, what causes it? Is it an innate racial character, or is it produced by social conditions, economic conditions, working conditions? They don't let those other questions enter.
0: In 2014, Lundy Braun finally published her research on the history of the spirometer in a book called Breathing Race into the Machine. At first, her work was largely ignored. And then, she says, she faced hostility.
7: I was sometimes told to, like, calm down. Or I was other times told that, how could I question all these scientists? I wasn't a pulmonologist. But by and large, people just said I was wrong and that I didn't understand the science.
0: But in 2020, everything changed. First, the COVID pandemic, when the nation saw a greater number of Black and Brown patients die. Then, the brutal killing of George Floyd by police. Here's Dr. Aaron Ball.
1: On national television, on police body cameras, the whole nation watched a Black man be murdered and suffocated to death while he screamed some 20 times, "I can't breathe."
0: The protests that followed George Floyd's death motivated many people in medicine to push for change. In 2021, Aaron and his colleagues published their study that showed race correction in spirometry was masking the severity of lung disease in Black patients, making them appear healthier than they actually were.
1: Wow, we can no longer ignore this. We cannot defend our older practice of just saying, trust us, you don't need to look into this, just keep using race-based. We need to hit a pause and consider using race-neutral approaches.
0: Around the same time, Lundy Braun was starting to get recognition for her work on the history of the spirometer.
7: The intent of my research was that this is a racist practice and that it should be ended. It's not about race getting into this fabric of medicine, but of racism getting into the fabric of medicine.
0: Lundy and Aaron were both invited to join the country's leading experts on lung health to review pulmonary function testing. The American Thoracic Society debated for 2 years whether to remove race from the test's algorithms. And in 2023, the group finally came out with new recommendations. Doctors and hospitals should use race-neutral tests. But there was still a problem. The new recommendation was just that, a recommendation, not a policy that could be enforced. It's now 2026, and despite the work of Lundy Braun, Aaron Baugh, and many others, the majority of hospitals and doctors in the U.S. still use race in their lung testing. So why haven't more hospitals switched to race-neutral testing if the science shows it's more accurate? For one, Aaron Baugh says change in medicine is slow. Some doctors are still reluctant to disavow what they've been practicing for years. And then there's the cost associated with replacing older spirometry machines.
1: So then you're talking about at my hospital, I have to buy all new equipment that could be thousands or millions of dollars investment. Then I've got to be educated. What do these new values mean and how do I interpret them? So it's a big process to actually create a change in something so fundamental.
0: There's also the current political climate in Washington that's targeting research and advocacy related to race. The momentum to address issues of race in medical tools has stalled, and in some cases come to a screeching halt. Many doctors we contacted are concerned about a possible backlash and wouldn't speak to us on the record. This all leaves Aaron frustrated. He says race-neutral testing is better for all patients.
1: I do want to emphasize what we found and what other people who have studied this has found is we have found many benefits to white patients. It improves the correlation between understanding disease outcomes and lung function for all people.
0: He wants doctors instead to focus on the actual reasons that their Black patients are sicker, like living conditions, environmental factors, and access to medical care.
1: Could this be related to, is it just missing appointments? Is it about, you know, access to medications? Is it like, is it their diet? What is happening that explains this difference? That's like the golden goose of, we all wish we could find what is the factor or factors, plural, that contribute to this so we could address it and reverse it.
0: The bottom line, he says, is that this discovery has reinforced a core tenet of being a physician. Listen to your patients.
1: It was kind of in front of us the whole time. And we had to do all this for me to say, like, oh, actually, what if I just believed the patients when they said, no, I really am like more short of breath. Your numbers aren't showing that, but that's what I'm feeling.
2: Aaron Baugh had proved that the race-adjusted spirometer was preventing Black patients with lung disease from being accurately diagnosed. But that isn't the whole story. The same faulty test is also used to help determine which military veterans get disability benefits and which ones do not.
8: There are still facilities in the country that are using race-specific calculators, and they don't even know they're using them. We've relied on a test that is not accurate, and now we're stuck dealing with the consequences.
2: That's next on Reveal.

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5: From the Center for Investigative Reporting and PRX, this is Reveal. I'm Al Letson. We heard at the top of the show from Marcus. He's the Gulf War Army veteran who'd been suffering from shortness of breath and fatigue after being exposed to toxic smoke from burn pits. He'd taken these complaints to his local VA doctors, but the lung test they gave him was race-adjusted, and it showed only mild lung disease. None of that felt right to Marcus.
6: Well, I remember going and taking these breathing tests. It was frustrating for me to go in there knowing that I got the symptoms, and I'm using the common sense theory. This is me. If it looks like a duck, quack like a duck, it's a duck.
5: What Marcus didn't know was that the test could be masking his lung disease, all because of the color of his skin. Here's reporter Rachel Gottbaum.
7: Marcus was convinced that he actually was much sicker than his doctors understood.
8: Marcus had not had a breathing test in many, many years.
7: This is Natasha. She's a primary care doctor Marcus met at the VA.
8: I brought to his attention that he may be one of those people where he would benefit from having his pulmonary function test redone.
7: The whole topic of race-adjusted testing is controversial at the VA. Natasha and the military veterans we spoke to for this story say they could face repercussions, so they've asked us not to use their last names. But as a VA doctor, Natasha is a passionate advocate for patients, encouraging them to get their lungs retested.
8: The results are not reflecting what is happening to the veteran who is Black. And so now you have a condition where the patients are not treated and they can only get worse.
7: At Natasha's urging, Marcus went in for a new lung function test. And sure enough, the test without race showed that this whole time, his COPD and his sarcoidosis had actually been a lot more severe.
8: He's had 10 years of these symptoms without a test showing the evidence that he had disease. And if you do not have a proper diagnosis, you do not have access to the proper medications to make you feel better. You don't have access to the specialists who are the experts in disease control. You are left with symptoms that are unresolved and become a mystery.
7: But this story is not just about medical care. It's also about money. Thousands of dollars in disability payments that Marcus and other Black veterans may be owed by the VA.
9: My name is Peter Sporn. I am a professor of medicine at Northwestern University, Feinberg School of Medicine. I'm also a staff physician at the Jesse Brown VA Medical Center here in Chicago, Illinois. We can't speak to the media on behalf of the VA. So I'm not speaking to you on behalf of the VA.
7: I called Dr. Peter Sporn because he's a pulmonologist who has cared for military veterans for decades. He and his colleagues realized the race-corrected test was a major problem.
10: We're doing this lung testing like this, and it's not scientific, and it's hurting patients.
7: Dr. Cheryl Connor is one of those colleagues.
10: I'm a clinical associate professor at the University of Illinois at Chicago. However, today I'm speaking for myself and not on behalf of the VA.
7: Cheryl and Peter could see that using race in lung tests was masking disease in their Black patients, so they decided to do something about it.
10: We're one of the few VAs in the country that has a majority Black veteran patient population. So yes, I take care of a lot of sick Black veterans. Our VA started using a race-neutral equation because we realized it was the right thing to do.
7: With Peter and Cheryl's advocacy, the Jesse Brown VA became one of the first hospitals in the country to stop using race in lung function testing. Soon after, they convinced other VAs in the Midwest to make the switch, too. Most of the Black veterans Peter and Cheryl treat live below the poverty line, and they often struggle to manage their illnesses and to pay their bills. Cheryl says when race was removed from their pulmonary function tests, she and her colleagues had an epiphany. Using race in the test wasn't just harming the health of their Black patients, it was hurting them financially.
10: Compensation and pension uses specific PFT numbers to determine the amount of money that veterans get if they have a lung-related disability.
7: In other words, the pulmonary function tests, or PFTs, are the same tests the VA uses to determine if a sick veteran qualifies for monthly disability benefits and how much money they may get.
8: It's a hard cutoff, and if you meet a certain threshold, then you get more benefits, you get more resources.
7: Natasha, the doctor at Marcus's VA, says because the Gulf War vet now has new test results that show more severe disease, he should be eligible for better medical care and bigger benefit payments.
8: Not only does this translate to resources as far as medications and doctors, but also to money, to your ability to survive, whether or not you continue to work or not. And so it does have a lot of impact on your quality of living if you are unable to be recognized as having a disease.
7: For example, the difference between a mild case of COPD and a moderate one can increase monthly VA compensation from about $180 a month to around $550 a month. That translates into thousands of dollars a year that Marcus and other Black veterans may be entitled to, but haven't received because of their race.
6: We got life out here. I mean, we got to pay the bills. We got to live.
7: Marcus is now applying for new benefits from the VA, but until his case is reviewed, all he can do is wait.
6: A lot of things that thrust upon us as being veterans, and it's frustrating. Not just me, and I'm just saying this in general. It may lead into suicide, it may lead into alcohol, it may lead into a whole lot of things because of the frustration with the trust of our doctors or with the trust of the system. Or the trust of the process.
7: Marcus is one of hundreds of thousands of Black veterans who may be affected by race and testing. There's also Richard, who Natasha met back in 2019 when he was in the hospital with double pneumonia, the flu, and kidney failure.
11: All I know is that I woke up, looked up, and saw her face.
12: Oh, that's how we met.
11: And I'm like, wow, you're pretty.
7: Richard and Natasha sat down to speak with me at a local library near the VA. Richard is clearly proud of his military service. On this day, he's wearing a black leather cap with Vietnam veteran printed in big yellow letters. He says he enlisted in the Army in 1970.
11: Before I enlisted, I was really pretty healthy. I was running 100-yard dash, and I was actively singing.
7: Richard says he was sent to Louisiana for basic training, and that's where he was first exposed to toxic chemicals in a tear gas training exercise. The soldiers were being taught how to respond in case of an enemy attack, but some of them pushed him into a building filled with gas, and he didn't have a mask.
11: I didn't have any protection at all. No gas mask, nothing. And they closed the door on me. Made sure I stayed in there a few minutes. I come out gagging and all that kind of stuff. I think the gas had a lot to do with me getting cysts all over my face.
7: After basic training, Richard says he was sent to Vietnam. His battalion found themselves fighting on a mountain for 6 days. And that's when he saw planes overhead dropping napalm on the enemy.
11: You could feel the heat. It's like throwing you in a fire. And when it hits the enemy, it automatically vaporized them. It's just, and they're on fire. The whole area is on fire. Everything is burnt up. Everything was burnt.
7: Richard finished his military service in 1976, and years later, he was diagnosed with mild COPD by a private doctor. And then, in 2019, Richard was diagnosed with lung cancer. He began radiation and chemotherapy treatments. And last year, Richard was told he's cancer-free, but he says he's still having trouble breathing.
11: They told me that it was part of the lung cancer, and it would get better, but it didn't.
7: Just like she did with Marcus, Natasha encouraged Richard to get a new test that didn't use race.
8: So it looks like he's had severe disease this whole time, and we're encouraging him to go reapply because you do qualify for benefits, is what we see.
7: At 76 years old, Richard moves a little slower these days, but he's determined to stay on top of his medical care, and he plans to reapply for benefits. But the reality is the benefits process falls on the shoulders of the veterans themselves, and that can be overwhelming.
11: Until you get all your records. I went to records, and they gave me 2 shopping bags for the records. Now, how do you expect me to go through all that and understand it? There's a lot of medical terms. I don't know what they're talking about.
7: Richard's been poring over those records with Natasha's help, and he hopes to get VA compensation for his COPD. We've been speaking for a few hours at this point, and Richard has to head out. The auto show is in town, and today is free entry day for military veterans.
8: You're a busy guy. You're all over the city.
11: Well, that's what keeps me going.
7: Richard exits the library onto the windy sidewalk. He turns up the fur collar on his wool coat and heads toward the bus stop. After about a block, he pauses.
11: I'm going to have to stop talking because I'm kind of running out of breath. That's one thing. You got to catch your breath. You got to stop talking, and you could be in an intimate type of conversation where you're getting to the nitty-gritty of something. And you got to stop talking. Because you just run out of breath.
7: Richard takes a puff of his inhaler, and a woman notices his Vietnam veteran hat.
12: Your service.
11: Oh, thank you, ma'am. Thank you. We do get that. Thank you for your service.
7: Back at the Jesse Brown VA in Chicago, doctors Peter Sporn and Cheryl Connor say they're seeing more Black veterans diagnosed with lung disease now that they're using race-neutral testing. But nationally, 70% of Veterans Affairs hospitals are still using race to measure lung function. And that doesn't seem right to Peter and Cheryl.
9: We raised with the VA nationally that we should do this on a nationwide basis.
7: They made their case, but the VA said no.
9: They've declined to adopt our recommendation, and they've said we're going to keep everything the way it is.
7: The VA said that the hospitals that had already moved to race-neutral testing, like the ones in the Midwest, could continue. But in 2024, the agency banned any additional VAs from making the switch.
9: In other words, freeze everybody where you're at.
7: But why would the VA do that? The agency says it needs to better understand the benefits and the harms of switching. One of the VA's major concerns is that going to a race-neutral test could actually reduce the number of Black veterans who are candidates for lung cancer surgery. Cheryl and Peter say they understand the VA's concern, but they are frustrated.
9: We agree that it needs further study, but we didn't think that was a reason for not abandoning the unscientific and clearly inferior use of race-specific equations. We felt that was a real abdication of responsibility.
10: The harms of staying race-based are that we are going to be underestimating and under-treating our Black veterans with lung disease. It's unscientific. it just isn't based in reality. So we should stop doing it.
7: I wanted to speak with the Department of Veterans Affairs about all of this. For months, I reached out to agency officials and VA scientists, but a spokesman told me that no one at the VA would talk or respond to written questions. That's not the end of the story. Not long after the VA issued its freeze, the New England Journal of Medicine published a study. It found that if the VA switched to race-neutral testing in all of its hospitals, it could owe Black veterans more than $1 billion a year in increased benefit payments. That's because more than 400,000 Black veterans could be reclassified as having more severe lung disease. Peter Sporn says this could be complicated for the VA because there are other implications.
9: Some white patients could potentially lose eligibility or get less benefits.
7: Reclassifying white veterans as having less severe lung disease could mean a loss to them of about $500 million a year. The VA says it disagrees with the study's results. The agency claims that the researchers overestimated the number of veterans who might be affected and the amount that their benefits could change. I asked Peter and Cheryl what they think about the VA's position.
9: We don't want anybody to lose economic benefits, and it's not our position to recommend how policymakers should institute these changes, but race-neutral equations would actually lessen economic inequality.
7: Peter and Cheryl are researching how removing race from the spirometer could impact their own patients financially. They've found that even a small increase in payments could significantly improve the lives of the Black veterans they treat. But this effort is all happening while there's a federal ban on diversity and equity programs. To comply with the government's directive, the research and patient advocacy work Natasha and other VA doctors had been doing around race-based testing has been shut down.
8: Any focus on topics of equity, diversity, inclusion are prohibited. Anything that has race in it. All efforts that we had with education have been terminated.
7: The DEI ban is causing a chilling effect, and that's why Marcus, Natasha, and Richard only wanted us to use their first name. But the ban hasn't stopped Natasha. She's always advocating for her patients.
8: Veterans are suffering unnecessarily, and so we owe it to our patients to care for them, not just based on the color of their skin.
5: For his part, Marcus is trying to make sense of how his race has prevented him and so many other Black veterans from being accurately diagnosed and fairly compensated for so long.
12: Let's solve this issue. Let's knock this out. Let's get it exposed. Plain and simple, it's wrong. Why race have to play a factor of this? Only thing I see is veterans.
5: Special thanks to the entire team at The Race Equation from the New England Journal of Medicine. To hear the complete series, subscribe to Intention to Treat on your favorite podcast app. This story was reported by Rachel Gottbaum with senior producer Catherine Fenollosa. It was edited by Sarah Kate Kramer. Funding for the series is provided by the Doris Duke Foundation. Michael Montgomery was our lead producer. Arch Tariscus is our fact checker. Victoria Baranetsky is our general counsel. Our production manager is the great Zulema Cobb. 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That help from Cameron Smith. Additional scoring by James Trout. Taki Telenidis is our deputy executive producer. Our executive producer is Brett Myers. 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I'm Al Ledson, and remember, there is always more to the story.

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1: Hey everybody, it's Kai Rizdahl from Marketplace. 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
4: Welcome to Statewide Reports and Conversations from in and around Illinois and the Midwest. I'm Sean Crawford. This hour, parents who suspect their child might be autistic often have to wait, sometimes several months, before they can get a diagnosis. And that delays therapy that can have lifelong benefits if accessed early. A new state law is designed to speed up the process. We'll have details. Also, Springfield is playing host to the Women's Professional Baseball League this summer. But can the new league hit it out of the park in the future? We'll talk with some experts. The development of data centers is one of the most controversial topics these days, and Illinois has become a destination for them. We have a report on the demands the centers put on energy capacity. We'll also introduce you to the Guinness World Record holder for youngest male museum curator. He lives right here in Illinois. Those stories and more ahead on Statewide.
5: Live from NPR News in Washington, I'm Windsor Johnston. The State Department says 90 Americans are still missing following devastating floods in Nepal and Tibet. Five others have been rescued, but an official with one tour group says they've had no contact with their travelers and guides since the floods hit. NPR's Michelle Kellerman reports.
6: Himalayan Glacier is one of the groups that runs tours that are popular for Hindus, Buddhists, and Jains who trek around Mount Kailash in Tibet. Managing director Sanket Pandey says nine Americans were in one of his groups planning to enter Tibet on the day of the devastating floods.
7: So it's been a grim few days, and hoping for any sort of positive signs of life or any identification for any of our group members.
6: The State Department says it's providing $500,000 in aid and offered Nepal search and rescue assistance. It's also surged consular staffing at the embassy in Kathmandu. Michelle Kellerman, NPR News, the State Department.
5: President Trump awarded the Congressional Space Medal of Honor to the crew members of the Artemis II in Houston on Friday. Houston Public Media's Michael Atkinson reports from the Johnson Space Center.
8: Trump says the four crew members of Artemis II who traveled around the moon and back earlier this year are leading the way for a new generation of space explorers.
9: That's really what they are when you think of it, fearless explorers.
8: Trump also signed an executive order creating a U.S. Space Academy modeled after other military service academies.
9: It'll serve both the United States Space Force as well as NASA and the civilian spaceflight industry, and it'll attract, train, and graduate the very best of our nation.
8: Trump says he has not yet decided where the academy will be, and he didn't lay out a timeline for when it will open. For NPR News, I'm Michael Atkinson in Houston.
5: Federal Reserve Chair Kevin Warsh says inflation remains too high, but he's giving little indication of what that means for interest rates. In his closely watched speech at Jackson Hole Friday, Warsh argued that investors have become too dependent on signals from the central bank about what it will do next.
10: We should not indulge a regime in which market participants are looking primarily to the Fed for their next trade. The economic literature has long described the distorting effects, what it called the Hall of Mirrors problem. If markets rely materially on the Fed's guidance and the Fed relies on market prices, we're more likely to be blinded to new developments.
5: Warsh said the central bank should communicate less and leave itself more room to act. He also stressed that the Fed's main focus remains on bringing inflation back to its 2% target. This is NPR News in Washington. The Trump administration has agreed in court to extend a pause on border-related construction in Big Bend National Park in Texas. Corey Cook from Texas Public Radio reports bulldozers plowing through parts of the park in South Texas have sparked widespread outrage.
0: U.S. District Judge Orlando Garcia heard arguments from attorneys for the people of La Junta for Preservation and a West Texas outdoor recreation business. The plaintiffs say the federal government lacks authority to build border infrastructure in a national park and that construction threatens archaeological and religious sites. The federal government is arguing that Congress gave CBP the authority to build. State Senator Roland Gutierrez is one of the plaintiff's attorneys.
11: It's my hope that as we move on in the course of the next few weeks, we can continue to put protections in place that keep this dam wall out of their backyards.
0: The parties agreed to meet before September 15th to get a clearer picture of construction in the area. I'm Corey Cook in San Antonio.
5: The Trump administration is appealing a federal judge's decision temporarily blocking an executive order that would restrict mail-in voting ahead of the midterm elections. The appeal filed on Friday comes after a judge in Boston blocked the order for 2 weeks. The Supreme Court has allowed the administration to continue preparing the plan without ruling on whether it's legal. The legal fight comes just days before the first states are scheduled to begin sending out ballots. I'm Windsor Johnston, and you're listening to NPR News from Washington.
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4: This is Statewide. I'm Sean Crawford. The Women's Pro Baseball League is nearing the end of its inaugural season. But does the league have what it takes to keep going in the future? Experts say yes, if people are willing to be patient. Ben Singson has more.
13: Since August 1st, the Women's Pro Baseball League has been playing its inaugural season in Springfield. It's the fifth league of its kind in U.S. history. Its players hope there isn't a sixth.
14: We want to make this thing last forever and ever.
13: Ashton Lansdell, captain of the LA Queens.
14: We want this to become the MLB of women's baseball.
13: But just how likely is that? Across the history of professional sports, leagues have come and gone in every game conceivable. Setting one up is no guarantee of its continued existence. Before the WPBL got started, the previous U.S. Women's Baseball League folded 12 games into its second season. So, what does a nascent league like the WPBL need in order to succeed? According to Nola Aga, sports management professor at the University of San Francisco, it needs two things. The first is investors willing to support it in the long term. She says that it can take upwards of a decade for a league to find its footing, and its owners need to be patient in the meantime.
15: It takes more than a year to make a fan base. In fact, it takes sometimes an entire generation to make a really strong fan base. So the success of any startup league is you need owners that are committed for the long term.
13: The second thing that a new league needs is a dedicated fan base. Aga says this can be cultivated by tapping into a pre-existing desire for a given sport in a particular location.
15: If women's baseball is located in a hotbed of baseball interest in Springfield, Illinois, then you're on the right step forward to get this positive feedback loop going, to build on interests that might already be there.
13: In order to build that fan base, though, people need to be aware of a league's existence. Sports economist and Southern Utah University economics professor David Berry says a new league needs media coverage in order to reach people unable to attend the games in person. The Women's Professional Basketball League, the WNBA, has recently grabbed more fans with a new TV contract. That league has been around for 30 years.
16: There has to be a way for a large number of people to sample the product without actually going to the game.
13: In the U.S., the WPBL is streamed on ESPN. Outside of the country, games are available to watch on YouTube. Berry says leagues now considered mainstays of sports culture, such as the NBA and the NFL, didn't become what they are today until they began broadcasting on TV.
16: It really appears to be the coverage happens first and then the fans follow. It doesn't seem like it goes the other way around. It's not the fans are saying, you need to put this on television. That's not really what seems to be happening.
13: So what advantages does the WPBL have in this respect? Well, a movie certainly helps. References to the 1992 film A League of Their Own and its famous assertion that
17: there's no crying in baseball
13: were inescapable in the run-up to and during the league's opening weekend. Barry says this helped the league familiarize itself with audience members.
16: So there's a history, so that makes it for a compelling storyline, and they took advantage of that in the opening, that you actually saw this. You've seen this in a movie, and they took advantage of that.
13: But Aga says the WPBL has to contend with the numerous other things competing for people's attention in 2026. She says that the biggest challenge that any startup league faces is getting people to put their devices down in the streaming age.
15: We see bowling alleys going out of business. We see movie theaters going out of business. So getting people to leave their homes and come to any entertainment venue is a challenge for anyone in live sport right now.
13: So let's go back to that original question. Does the WPBL have what it takes to keep going? Barry says yes, so long as investors don't give up too quickly on the league, something that happens fairly frequently in women's sports. That success, however, hinges on its ability to get people familiarized with the sport by getting it in front of as many eyeballs as possible.
16: You got to get it so that the people who are not at the game can actually participate. And then when they start to participate and they start to see it and they start to get excited about it, then they go to the game too, because they're like, hey, I want to go see this.
13: I'm Ben Singson.
4: A collection of rescued relics is on display at a new museum in Western Illinois. Jane Carlson tells us about the collector behind the Roseville Sign Museum.
18: Brian Johnson finds a lot of Roseville's history on the job. The third-generation plumber is in and out of basements and back rooms, and he has an eye for the spots where local relics tend to settle. Not long ago, he saw a 1952 photo of the Roseville State Bank and decided he wanted to add the bank's mid-century metal sign to his collection.
19: But it wasn't 2 weeks after that. I was in the bank basement doing a service call and just happened to see that tucked under the stairs, just kind of standing up, and I knew exactly what it was.
18: That metal sign now sits on top of the old Meek Supermart, along Illinois Route 116 on the east side of Roseville. Inside that building is Johnson's plumbing business, but outside is a full-fledged roadside attraction featuring 20th century commercial Americana. Johnson says his collection may be Roseville-related, but that people in every small town in America can relate to it. The first sign he ever collected was for Paul's Appliance, the business his grandfather launched in the early 1950s. For Johnson, this business of collecting is a family affair.
19: You know, my grandpa's collected, my dad collected. I've collected. I've taken from them what was, you know, some of theirs.
18: Despite that, it wasn't necessarily Johnson's dream to start a museum in his hometown. The sign museum grew out of him fixing up the old Meeks building, which closed in the 80s.
19: My grandpa bought it in 87, and then I bought it from my dad in 07, maybe. And then I inherited the mess of fixing the roof and, you know, got it to this point. It's been a 10-year process to get to this.
18: Now, the east side of the building has a Welcome to Roseville mural. The west side has Johnson's collection. Once he got the signs up, people started bringing him other things to display. Yearbooks and memorabilia and branded promotional items from long-gone businesses. So Johnson built what he calls a micro-museum at the front of the building. It's a 6x12 room with a 5x7 window, featuring an ever-changing display of Roseville memorabilia. There's old medicine bottles, a barber's chair, a vintage milkshake maker, and a bowling alley bench that Johnson rescued and brought back

0: bench that Johnson rescued and brought back home.
1: They got sold and moved to Stronghurst. And then I actually was doing a job in Stronghurst, and I saw one and talked to the guy about it and ended up buying them back from him and moved them back here. And then we restored it back to the color that it used to be, which is that kind of that tangerine.
0: There's no admission fee for the Roseville Sign Museum and no set hours. You just pull in off the highway and take a look at the collection. If you come at night, Johnson will have the whole place illuminated. He says these pieces of the past tell the stories of families who started businesses and helped build their communities into what they are today. I'm Jane Carlson.
2: Not many kids can claim the title of museum curator, but 11-year-old Anderson Taylor sure can. He opened a natural history museum in Cambridge, Illinois in 2024 when he was only 9 years old. And now, Anderson can add youngest male museum curator to his list of already impressive accomplishments. And he joins us now. Welcome and congrats on winning a Guinness World Record.
3: Yeah, thanks for having me in. Yeah.
2: So, wait, okay, Anderson, I just want to start by going back to the very beginning of things. Tell me how you even got the idea to start the Cambridge Natural History Museum.
3: So, yeah, when I was about 7 years old, we went on like a family trip to Scotland. We were looking for some dinosaur footprints on a beach.
2: Yeah.
3: And they told us about this fun museum called Staffan Dinosaur Museum, and it was really cool. It was like a little one-room museum.
2: Wow.
3: So when we got home, I told my dad that I wanted to start a museum.
2: Okay, so you get inspired to open a museum all those years ago, and now you have your very own museum. What does it look like on the inside?
3: Well, it looks, it's like a little one-room museum. And it's got a whole bunch, it's like about 13 display cases.
2: Wow.
3: And most of them are in a big, like, circle essentially around the room.
2: And what sorts of artifacts are on display?
3: We've got seashells, minerals, gemstones, dinosaur fossils, some replicas, Native American artifacts, and yeah, stuff like that, yeah.
2: Wait, so Anderson, help me picture this. How do you go about regularly finding artifacts for your museum?
3: So a lot of the collections donated fossils. But when we do go out and find fossils, most of the time, surprisingly, I find them in my driveway.
2: What? What happened in your driveway many, many, many, many eons ago?
3: So, the gravel that's in our driveway is limestone, and limestone is generally just fossils.
2: Uh-huh.
3: And that's actually how my first fossil was found. It had this little corkscrew-looking thing in it. It's called a crinoid. They were very cool animals that looked like plants, surprisingly. And we also had some coral pieces in there.
2: That's amazing. So, just give me an idea of what it's like to be a curator day to day. What does a day in your life look like?
3: So, usually I wake up around like 6 o'clock in the morning, and I grab the keys, or depending on if it's open or not, my special signature hat, go up there, open it up, and then I essentially for the rest of the day, depending on if there's people or not, I will just look at the rocks and kind of study them, see if I can find anything new about them. Or if there are people in there, I just give them a tour of the entire museum.
2: What happens to the museum while you're at school?
3: So usually at school, nothing really happens there except for the few times that I get pulled out of school to open up because someone wants me to open up.
2: Your teachers are cool with that?
3: Sometimes, if it's like somebody reserved to go to the museum, then yeah, they're fine with that.
2: I mean, you have a job to do, right?
3: Yeah.
2: Exactly. Do you still have as much time to go fossil hunting on your driveway?
3: Yeah, whenever I have the free time to, I sometimes do.
2: So awesome. So Anderson, what is your ultimate dream? If you have a professional dream yet at your age, do you think that museum curation is something you will always be involved with?
3: Yeah, I think it will be. Like, museum curating is just going to be my thing. It's really fun.
2: Well, is there a famous museum out there in the world that you would love to one day be a curator for?
3: Oh,

0: The American Museum of Natural History would be a fun one to curate.
1: Oh, right here in Washington, D.C.?
0: Yeah.
1: Oh, I could totally see you there.
0: Mm-hmm.
1: Well, it was so fun talking to you, Anderson. Thank you so much.
0: Yeah, you're welcome.
1: That is Anderson Taylor, curator of the Cambridge Natural History Museum in Cambridge, Illinois, and the youngest male curator in the world. Maybe I can get you to cut class and let me into your museum one day.
0: I mean, I'd be fine with that.
2: More than 7 million Americans, 65 or older, live with dementia. Another 13 million provide unpaid care for a loved one or a friend with a diagnosis. Those numbers are expected to climb as the population ages, and advocates say government support will be crucial for early detection and resources for caregivers. Luke Nozica with the Midwest Newsroom reports.
3: Dementia is an umbrella term for a decline in cognitive abilities severe enough to interfere with daily life. Its most common form is Alzheimer's disease. Bobby Marshall embodies the importance of early detection and intervention. When he was diagnosed, doctors said he had just 5 to 8 years to live. However, he's lived longer.
4: 11 years in, and I'm doing pretty good.
3: Bobby and his wife Sandy decided to get a baseline cognitive assessment after her father died of Lewy body dementia in 2014. It's a kind of dementia that became better known after the death of actor and comedian Robin Williams. Both Marshalls previously worked in the medical field and thought they might as well get screened. She was 50, he was 55.
5: That way, in 10 years, we'll do another test and see where we are. And for the first time in our married life, I did better on a test than Bobby did. Yeah. Bobby's very smart. And I passed it and he didn't.
3: The couple, who lived in Florida at the time, learned Bobby had early onset and atypical dementia. They went home that day and launched into research, determined to get ahead of the disease. Bobby made a plan with a neurologist and a nutritionist.
4: We were seeing what was going on around the world and different countries and how they treated it, and decided that we were going to attack it head on and get out in front of it and do the best that we can.
5: I would love for you to be the first survivor.
3: Sandy and Bobby now live in Poplar Bluff, a city of about 16,000 people in the Ozark foothills in southeast Missouri. Bobby described it as a medical desert with few resources. At first, the couple continued to travel to Bobby's medical appointments in Florida. Eventually, they got off a more than year-long wait list to see a specialist in St. Louis. Now, the Marshalls drive nearly 3 hours from their home to see Bobby's doctors at Washington University in St. Louis. David Olson is the Alzheimer's Association's Midwest and Central Plains Government Relations Director. He calls government buy-in critical to supporting people with dementia and says each state is making progress in its own way. For example, Nebraska passed insurance coverage last year for biomarker testing to help with early detection.
6: This is a disease that impacts everyone, whether you're Republican, Democrat, Black, White, Hispanic. This is impacting somebody in your community.
3: Advocates have pushed for years for states to create dementia service coordinators in order to connect families with resources, especially in rural areas. Coordinator positions exist now in Washington, D.C. and 33 states, including Illinois, Kansas, Nebraska, and Missouri, whose governor recently signed a healthcare bill that created the full-time position.
6: Having an individual that can cross agency lines can make those connections and really provide a coordinated state strategy to respond and best provide services for people living with disease in all stages, as well as their caregivers.
3: Supporters say statewide coordinators also help with early detection, which has been critical for people like Bobby Marshall. More than a decade after his diagnosis, Bobby still golfs with friends. I'm Luke Nozica in St. Louis.
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14: You're listening to Statewide. I'm Sean Crawford. For parents who suspect their young children may be autistic, it can be a frustrating wait to get a diagnosis, and it also delays much-needed therapy. Sometimes that wait can take years because only psychologists and developmental physicians have been allowed to make the determination. But a new law signed this summer allows speech-language pathologists trained in autism evaluation to diagnose the condition in children under age 3 enrolled in the state's early intervention program. The legislation was prompted by research out of Northwestern University called the Reduce the Wait Study. Sasha Ann Simon spoke with Megan Roberts, a professor at the Department of Communication Sciences and Disorders at Northwestern, Kiana Spears, parent of a child who was diagnosed as part of the study, and Deborah Vines, a CEO and founder of The Answer, Inc., who is also the mother of an adult son with autism.
15: So let's dive in, Megan. Start off with a little background. Or how is autism typically diagnosed? Like, who can give a diagnosis, usually?
16: Usually, two groups of people can give the autism diagnosis: licensed clinical psychologists with expertise in diagnosing autism, or a physician. In Illinois, that physician is usually a developmental and behavioral pediatrician for kids under 3 as part of the early intervention system.
15: So tell us how that's changing.
16: So what the new law says is that in addition to clinical psychologists and developmental and behavioral pediatricians or physicians, speech-language pathologists under certain circumstances can also diagnose autism. And those circumstances are children who don't have concomitant medical conditions and that the diagnosis occurs within the early intervention system for kids under the age of 3.
15: Kids under 3, they have to be part of this early intervention program first?
16: Yeah. So what usually happens in Illinois is a parent might say, oh, I think my kids might be developing a little bit different than I expect. They usually go to their general pediatrician, and that general pediatrician then usually refers that family to the early intervention system, which is 3. Once they're in that early intervention system, that sort of identifies, oh, you have a delay. The source or the reason of that delay could be autism. And then once they're in the system, you would then refer to, oh, let's get to the bottom of like why these delays are happening. Mm-hmm. And you would be referred for an autism evaluation. In Illinois, there are so few of those, which is why there's a wait up to 2 years. And so we're saying now we're opening up a new pathway. Imagine like a one long line where all the kids are waiting patiently and these parents are worrying and waiting. And now we basically said, hey guys, we have 2 lines.
15: Yeah. So speech language pathologists couldn't diagnose before, but now they've become such a key part of the solution.
16: Absolutely. So we had this idea. There aren't that many people who can diagnose autism. Prior research had said, well, maybe if we train general pediatricians. There's lots of general pediatricians, but general pediatricians have so much on their plate, and it's really hard in a well child visit that's 15 minutes long to do an autism evaluation, which often takes many hours.
15: Sure.
16: And so we said, what other groups of people might be uniquely qualified? And we said, oh, speech-language pathologists. But we didn't know. And so it was just an idea, which is why we did the study of 639 toddlers to say, hey, are they as accurate as the physicians and psychologists?
15: So let's hear from the mothers on our panel here, Kiana and Deborah. Tell me where your journeys with autism began. I'll go with you first, Kiana.
17: Absolutely. So my son, Jace, was born via C-section, and immediately we had turbulent issues. He wasn't breathing upon arrival and had to be placed in like a cooling system process. I forget the medical, the wording for it, but it was an extensive process that kind of preserved my kid's organs because he wasn't getting oxygen to his brain.
15: Okay.
17: So with that being said, they didn't tell me much information about that, but there could be delays in the future. But my son made a promising recovery and everything was perfect after that. I got to take him home and we were normal. After about a year and a half, I started to see that there were some speech challenges with my son and also social and emotional difficulties as well. He preferred to do things a little bit different. Mm-hmm. And not that I thought something was necessarily wrong, but there were some areas of concern that I didn't know how to address at home.
15: Like
17: so
15: what?
17: My kiddo would do the coolest things. Like he'd be fixated on bottle caps and things like that, that a normal child like wouldn't necessarily gravitate to.
15: Okay.
17: So those weren't, again, they didn't signal like something was wrong, but something was different. And I wanted to explore
15: interesting
17: it.
15: Interesting here. Yeah.
17: I wanted to explore that.
15: Yeah.
17: With that being said, we were following multiple specialty doctors because of my kid's rocky start. And we followed up with a psychologist and they did an evaluation, just measuring my kid's developmental milestones, et cetera. And at that appointment, they did speculate autism, that my kid was on the spectrum.
15: And how old was he at that point?
17: He was a year and a half.
15: A year and a half, okay.
17: So it was really early, mm-hmm. really early. But it kind of gave me relief. That wasn't an official diagnosis, but I trusted my medical team and they referred me to get early intervention through the state of Illinois. And that would give my kid the support that he needed. And it may not have been autism. Mm-hmm. It could have been a different delay or whatever the case may be. But I was just more than happy to explore that.
15: Yeah.
17: So that was those were the early, right. earlier stages.
15: And I want to be clear, this was through this reduce the weight program that you were running at Northwestern. Right, Megan?
18: So I think what I hear you saying, right, is you got mm-hmm. enrolled in the early intervention system. Once you're in the early intervention system, did an EI provider or somebody say like, oh, you should get a medical diagnostic?
17: Yes. Ah. So I definitely was getting to that. That was like a little story prior to earlier intervention. So once we were in the thick of receiving the therapies through early intervention, our SLP, a speech language pathologist, mm-hmm. Referred us to reduce the weight because we were on a lengthy waitlist to receive my son's official diagnostic testing. And I was scared. I was nervous but I did think that that program addressed the issue of access because I was on a 2-year long waitlist and I was in a gray area of some sort and I didn't have the answers. And I wasn't looking for a label. I was more so looking for the guidance to navigate
15: yeah.
17: my kiddo's challenges. So that's what gave me the courage or the confidence to go through reduced the weight. And that's where we received my kid's official diagnosis.
15: Mm-hmm. And your story is a little different there, Deborah. I mean, first of all, your son is in his late 30s now, right? So he's an adult.
19: He's 38. He's 38.
15: Tell me how the early part began for you.
19: You know, as I listen to my sister's story, it's the same. Jason was actually born at 24 weeks. And
15: oh, okay.
19: Yeah, 2 pounds, 6 ounces.
15: Premature.
19: So, mm-hmm. So the doctors told us that he would possibly have some challenges, but I tell you, he was doing just fine. He was doing just fine until he was 18 months old. And mind you, I have another son who was 13 years older. So Jason, yes, he was a surprise. And, but you know, I'm so grateful for him and, you know, even all of everything that comes with him right now. But, And I just started seeing that he, it's like the body snatchers came and got my son. Mm. He was cooing. He was having eye contact. He was meeting all the milestones. And then all of a sudden, just woke up one morning because he would wake us up and he would just pull the pots out of the cabinets. That's his way of waking us up. However, my husband and I woke up one morning and he was like, oh my God, it's quiet. What's going on? Went downstairs and he was just sitting in the middle of the floor like, someone just came and snatched my child.
15: Mm.
19: And so we just took him to doctor after doctor after doctor. And mind you, this was 37 years ago.
15: Yeah.
19: So no resources. The only thing that they would say is, oh, well, he's mentally retarded. You know, you're going to have to put him in a specialty school, possibly thinking about residential. Just they just, you know, encouraging me to put him away.
15: So it was difficult to get a proper diagnosis.
19: Oh, absolutely. Especially when you live in an under-resourced community and you're underinsured. Let's put that in there too.
15: Yeah.
19: Because if I'd have came in there with high rank Blue Cross Blue Shield or any other kind of mm-hmm. insurance, it would have been done. Let's just, you know, be really transparent about it.
15: Interesting.
19: And yes, we did live in an under-resourced community. And so we went to doctor after doctor after doctor. And finally, a really good friend, a sister friend of mine, who was a nurse that worked in ER, and she came to me, she said, Deborah, I think Jason's autistic. I was like, oh, who? What does that mean? The only thing about autism that I remotely had any knowledge about was Rain Man. And he was an adult savant.
15: Mm.
19: And so I finally found someplace, and it was Tuesday's Child on the north side of Chicago.
15: Yeah.
19: And they properly diagnosed him, sent us to Rush Hospital, and the journey began.
15: Right.
19: And the journey is still
15: the journey
19: still going on.
15: Yeah, absolutely. For families who suspect that their young child may be autistic, getting a diagnosis can typically take months or even years, but there's a new Illinois law that could help change that. We're digging through it with Megan Roberts, who's the lead researcher of Northwestern's Reduce the Weight Autism Diagnosis Study. And we're talking with Kiana Spears and Deborah Vines, who are parents of children with autism. So you, Megan, were nodding a lot as we were listening to Kiana and Deborah's stories, agreeing with so much of what they were saying. And to me, it seemed as though these were stories that you've heard countless times, right? These are recollections that sounded familiar to you.
18: There's this idea that research will maybe end up in the hands of real people and actually make a difference. And it's averaged 17 years. And the fact that we are here today, 1 year after the end of the study, with a law that's changed and really able to help all these kids and families is just, it just mm-hmm. brings me so much joy.
15: And for the person who still doesn't get this, right, that there's a window of time that is critical for early intervention and therapy. What is this window and why is it so important? Like, why are we so focused on our youngest kids here?
18: Yes. No, the young kids, their brains are most plastic. Between birth and age 3 is this heightened period of neuroplasticity in which when we deliver intervention during that period, we know the outcomes are the best. In fact, also, there's a huge cost savings. There were these two yes. studies that showed that if you get in high intensity intervention as early in development as possible, it saves up to $1 million per child because you are investing in a period of development in which you are most likely to maximize the outcomes.
19: Even as I think about my son's journey,
15: yes,
19: with no resources, if early intervention had been around then, because, you know, I even speaking to families now, I always say, have school when your kids get out of school. Have school even when they're not in school. Everything is a teaching moment. Mm-hmm. And with early intervention, I followed your study and congratulations. Mm-hmm. It's definitely needed. But, you know, we have to take that deep dive, just like we do with our non-typical children. We take that deep dive, right? When we see they can play basketball, we get them a basketball. But when it comes to our children that are on the spectrum, it's like, mm-hmm. okay, maybe it'll catch up at some time. Maybe it'll catch up at some time.
15: That is true. A lot and of parents are in denial.
19: And then the next thing you know, they're 10 years old. They're 12 years old. I talk to families all the time whose children just got diagnosed at 10. My husband wouldn't let me take them to the doctor. He said he was slow. He said he would be okay. And this is what's happening in under-resourced communities.
15: Kiana, you are part of a parent-peer mentoring program for yes. families who are navigating this. What's that been like? And tell me, you know, especially from your own personal experience, being able to sort of share your wisdom with others going through this.
20: Absolutely. I think that it's rewarding, one, because during my son's journey, it was isolating. And you oftentimes, because of where you may have grown up or where you live or your community, whatever that looks like, they have those thoughts and views that can be harmful to your child. And to be amongst caregivers that have the same drive and compassion and love for the special needs community as you do, mm-hmm. it's amazing. And it also, it puts like a battery in your back to want to continue to work and advocate for our kids and also ourselves,
15: right.
20: because we have to fill our cups in order to pour into our children.
15: Yeah,
20: I think that's the key. And to just be amongst like caregivers and professionals like Meg and everyone that I've met through the peer mentor program has given me just so much like confidence and trust. Mm-hmm. And
15: I mean, you're lighting up just speaking about it.
20: Yes, I'm so telling you,
19: I can feel it all in here.
15: Her posture changed.
19: It's so amazing though, because the first thing as an advocate and a mom and an advocate that I tell families is that get with a group, join mm-hmm. a group. Because you said something a few minutes ago that was so profound. You said isolating. Yes. You know, you feel like you're in an island all by yourself. Mm-hmm. But, you know, now, and I'm just so happy to see that there are so many services for young moms like you. When Jason was diagnosed, I was alone. You know, all mm-hmm. of my friends' children were grown.
15: And you've become the person providing some of those services, too, yes. with The Answer, Inc.
19: Yes, for right? the last 19 years. Right. Yeah. I just didn't want to be that parent that just complained about it. I wanted to do something about right. it. And we've helped so many families throughout the years.
15: Megan, this law Governor Pritzker signed, which is House Bill 5225, he signed it early last month, as we know. It's the first of its kind it in is. The country. Have you been hearing anything at all or sharing any information with other states?
20: Yes. Several other states have reached out because the autism waitlist crisis is not unique to Illinois.
15: Right.
20: In fact, I would argue that Illinois has one of the shorter wait lists, and it is up to 2 years. When you have rural communities or mm-hmm. even within a state, there are different parts of the state that have higher and lower wait lists. And so the devil's in the details. So in the next year and a half, we're going to figure out how this is actually going to work and mm-hmm. be implemented.
15: There's still some more work that needs to be done, not just here, but across the country.
19: Yes.
15: So just across the table, what else do you want to see from research, from studies, or from just government officials? You first, Kiana.
20: I would like to see in the future, like, more support post the early intervention stage. I think that there are a number of resources like we're addressing today that help our kiddos within like that birth to 3 year age range. Mm-hmm. But I think that doesn't stop. Like, our journeys continue, and yes. we are still in need of support and resources after that period. So I don't know exactly what that would look like.
15: Yeah.
20: But I hope that, like, someone can hear the concerns of caregivers like myself. We are navigating these challenges lifelong, and we have to continue to pour into our kids. So I hope that something around that can
15: continuous
20: happen.
15: Support at absolutely. The same level, right?
20: Yeah, absolutely.
15: Sounds like you agree, Deborah.
19: Oh, definitely. Children with adults, children with disabilities become adults with disabilities. Mm-hmm. And we can't just think about, okay, like I mentioned a few minutes ago, they're 10 years old, they're 12 years old. Okay, let's get started. Early intervention is so important. However, when they get to age 22 and 23, it's just like they just fall off the map. Mm-hmm. We have to be so creative. And, you know, because sometimes our adult children don't learn how to tie their shoes until they're 21. So services stop for them. Mm-hmm. We still want them to be the best that they can be. So I'm going to say to the state of Illinois and all over the country, let's pour more funding into social skills and advocacy for the parents. And if our cup is not filled, how can we pour into our children?
15: Excellent. Last word to you, Megan.
20: I want us to really reimagine what childcare looks like for autistic little babies and kids. I think it's really hard for families you're in early intervention, you get one or two times a week, but if you're a working parent, your kid has to go to a daycare in which they feel safe.
15: Yeah.
20: And they have no place to go. And I want us to really figure out how do we serve families and kids outside the therapeutic space in their home and in their communities.
19: I love that.
15: We'll leave it there. Megan Roberts is professor at the Roxland and Richard Pepper Department of Communication Sciences and Disorders at Northwestern, and she led the Reduce the Wait study. Kiana Spears is a parent of a child who was diagnosed as part of the Northwestern study, and Deborah Vines is CEO and founder of The Answer, Inc. Thank you all so much.
20: Thank you.
1: Thank you.
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21: And welcome back to Statewide. I'm Sean Crawford. A portion of U.S. Route 150 within the Galesburg city limits will soon bear the name of a local soldier who was killed in Iraq more than 20 years ago. Jane Carlson spoke with the soldier's father about his son's legacy, decades of grief, and the upcoming highway dedication.
3: Before Kyle Worley was a Bronze Star and Purple Heart recipient, or a fallen hero whose name soon will be permanently affixed to the highway that runs through town, he was simply a Galesburg kid with a paper route and a bicycle. Kyle's father, the Reverend Peter Worley, remembers his eldest son as outgoing and talented, someone who worked hard, never shirked his responsibilities, and never wanted to ask his parents for anything.
4: He just wanted to be able to do it himself.
3: Kyle signed up for the Illinois Army National Guard in 1995, while still a student at Galesburg High School. Peter says his son joined because there were education benefits he could utilize.
4: And then once he joined, in talking with him about his experience, he was surprised how much he enjoyed it. He enjoyed the physical activity, but he also enjoyed the camaraderie with the other guards people, and then got into leadership and found he just had a knack for it.
3: After the terrorist attacks of September 11th, 2001, Peter remembers the conversation he had with his son.
4: He called me up and said, "I hope I never have to, but Dad, you know I will." And I prayed that he would not have to deal with any of the situation over there, but that was not to come.
3: Kyle deployed to Iraq with the Macomb-based 123rd Field Artillery Regiment in late October of 2004.
4: I remember during his last time at home before they were sent over that I met a lot of the guys he was going to be with, and they talked of their appreciation for Kyle and his leadership skill, and he always had their best interests at heart.
3: Around 8 months later, Peter says Kyle made a surprise trip home to see his brother graduate from medical school. He says Kyle asked him to come to O'Hare and give several other soldiers a ride back to Galesburg. That's when Peter saw the man his son was becoming.
4: As we got up to leave, he turned around and said, "Gentlemen, I think you all have something to say to this man." And they came up to me one by one, shook my hand, and said, "Thank you, Reverend Worley, for coming to get us." And it just really shocked me as a parent to see your child become a full man and have others respect him so much.
3: Just months after that came the knock at the door. Sergeant First Class Kyle Worley was killed in action on November 3rd, 2005, when an improvised explosive device detonated near his Humvee in Ashraf, Iraq. He was 28 years old, a husband, and the father of a young daughter. Peter relishes in the memories of watching his son become a loving father to his daughter, Kylie, how he'd read to her and hold her and seem to instinctively know how to care for her.
4: And I think he carried that over with the troops that he helped lead, that he cared for them. He wanted to do right by them, and he was willing to do whatever it took to make sure that they had what they needed.
3: War is not part of Peter Worley's theology or his understanding of how God wants people to get along. For two decades, a depression has washed over him the first week of every November. The retired Methodist minister has a deep, abiding respect for his son's commitment to serve.
4: He did what he thought he needed to do, and he died doing what he loved doing, and I miss him every day, but I know that he really enjoyed being in the Guard and serving his country.
3: Peter says this last year, the grief felt a little bit lighter. He says he feels blessed that God has used him to help others who've lost children.
4: I still have heartache because of Kyle's death, but because I've been able to help others, it has helped ease that heartache. Not fix it, not gone, just help heal it.
3: 20 years and 10 months since Sergeant First Class Kyle Worley died serving his country, the Galesburg community will gather to dedicate a stretch of highway to him. State Representative Dan Swanson introduced a House joint resolution in the past session to so name U.S. Route 150 within the city limits, an effort that was brought forth by Worley's widow and a retired member of his unit. Peter Worley says this won't bring back the son, brother, husband, father and soon-to-be grandfather who lost his life. But he says it will keep his son's story known in the Galesburg community.
4: Especially the children who were not alive 20 years ago and had no clue of Kyle or what his unit was involved in, that they, maybe they'll be a little more aware of their city's history.
3: Lawmakers and military personnel will speak at the highway dedication ceremony that's set for 2 o'clock Friday, September 4th on Galesburg's public square. The Reverend Peter Worley will deliver the invocation and the benediction. I'm Jane Carlson.
2: Welcome to This Week in Illinois History. I'm Clint Cargow. The 7 Lincoln-Douglas debates of 1858 were widely covered by the national press and have been scrutinized ever since. But for years, the city of West Chicago claimed to have been the site of a little-known 8th debate. They had no information on what was discussed, and there were no accounts of the debate in any newspaper. But people in West Chicago swore that on August 28, 1858, Lincoln and Douglas debated in a hickory grove. According to the West Chicago City Museum, this debate is first mentioned in a 1921 newspaper account. Mrs. Emery Watson remembered traveling from Elburn to Turner Junction for Douglas's speech. Her party picked up Abraham Lincoln, who was visiting relatives and needed to catch a train. When they arrived at Junction, Lincoln was invited to debate Douglas, and the two accepted. 1910 marked the war's 50th anniversary, and from 1910 into the 1920s, a great deal of Civil War mythology was either fabricated or just misremembered, and several opportunistic towns across America encouraged these myths to bring in tourists. After Mrs. Watson's account, more people remembered witnessing the debate or hearing about it from relatives. In 1928, the West Chicago Women's Club erected a monument commemorating the event's 70th anniversary at the supposed debate site. By mid-century, historians had thoroughly debunked this story. The stone monument was damaged in the 1960s and eventually removed. Today, the West Chicago City Museum acknowledges the quirky story of the Lincoln-Douglas debate that never was. I'm Clint Cargow, and that's This Week in Illinois History.
14: Large data centers require a lot of energy, enough to power about 100,000 homes. If local government leaders across Illinois decide they want to bring a data center to their community, they would need to demonstrate that community has the energy capacity to sustain it. That remains an open question, as Eric Stock reports.
5: Illinois has positioned itself as a leader in the data center sector. The state has several advantages that have made it attractive to data center operators. It has a relatively stable energy grid. The Midwest has cheaper electricity than you'll find on either coast. And for now, data centers are largely unregulated in Illinois. In fact, the state until recently had offered financial incentives for data center developers. The strategy paid off. Illinois is home to more than 240 data centers. Most are in the Chicago area. Most are smaller. And most have functioned without anyone noticing. Now, several hyperscale data centers are under development in Illinois, in part to fuel growth in artificial intelligence. Scott Allen is an energy policy specialist with the Citizens Utility Board, a nonprofit watchdog. Allen says growth in AI is when the public started to notice.
6: What changed was the drive behind artificial intelligence and the race that those data center developers who develop and hope to rent to the AI data centers, and then the hyperscalers themselves, the Google, Metas.
5: And they noticed on their utility bills. Cub notes power prices in Illinois are close to 50% higher than they were 2 years ago. Michael Brown, executive director of the nonprofit Ecology Action Center in Normal, notes that in the last 5 years, growth in hyperscale data centers in the region has grown to about the same rate as energy prices. Other factors have contributed to the higher costs, such as more electric cars, trucks, and buses on the road, but...
8: And yet, data centers are part of that equation that we're already seeing, yes, a increase right now that can be correlated with data center growth within our region.
5: And when it comes to who pays for the increased energy demand, it doesn't matter if the data center is in your backyard or Texas. The Mid-Continental Independent System Operator, or MISO, is the nonprofit that operates the electric grid across much of Illinois and 14 other Midwest states. You're paying for energy expansion anywhere in the MISO region. Growth in data centers may be just beginning. In its latest long-term forecast, MISO says it expects load growth rates not seen in decades, and it says data centers will take up one-fifth of all electricity needs by 2030 and one-fourth by 2040. Industry leaders are not sure the state will be able to meet demand without major changes. Nathan Miller is Senior Director of E3, Energy and Environmental Economics. He led a study last year which said Illinois faces resource adequacy challenges that must be addressed, or we can expect energy shortages in the next decade,
7: which are likely to affect the cost and reliability of electricity supply for Illinois businesses and consumers. This is not just an Illinois state problem. This is a broader regional challenge that affects the state of Illinois.
5: E3 produced the report for the Illinois Power Agency, an independent state government office which buys power for residents and businesses in the state. The agency is working on ways to address growing demand. Meanwhile, data center operators talk to companies that generate electricity before deciding whether they can build. Jeff Conrad has fielded plenty of those calls. He's president and CEO of Wabash Valley Power Alliance, an Indiana-based nonprofit that purchases and supplies power to Corn Belt Energy and 20 other energy cooperatives in Illinois and Indiana. Conrad estimates he's taken inquiries from data center operators close to 70 times, asking if they could support a data center project, including in Corn Belt's territory in central Illinois.
9: We have a good, frank discussion early on, and because we're going to make sure we do this responsibly, and we're going to protect the members at the end of the day, the cost.
5: Conrad says Wabash Valley does not drive the discussion with the data center developers. Ultimately, he says, it's up to what a community wants, what other resources are available, and what the developers are willing to do. Wabash Valley is contracted to provide power to one data center currently in development north of Indianapolis and has been in talks on a few other projects. Based on that math, one contract out of nearly 70 inquiries, Conrad says it's hard to get to yes because the data center provider would cover the cost for any energy expansion.
9: We've got to make sure, from our standpoint, it's reliability in the day. We're not going to do that if we don't have the capability to make sure it can be done right. Doesn't spill over to our other members.
5: Conrad says the question of whether Wabash Valley can support a certain data center project is very site-specific and a moving target as supply and demand changes. Dan Conrad says there are challenges to expanding energy production. In 2021, Governor J.B. Pritzker signed the Climate and Equitable Jobs Act. It calls for the state to eliminate all production of coal and natural gas by 2045. Conrad says natural gas is a reliable energy source. It's also cleaner burning. But getting a plant up and running now could take 5 years or longer, and that puts it up against that 2045 deadline.
9: The challenge we have right now is with all this growth, the demand on the turbines and everything, and that part of the industry trying to catch up to make sure there's enough turbines quickly enough to be able to put these in. That makes it the timing a little bit more challenging.
5: Environmental advocates worry that rising demand for energy to power data centers will lead to more climate-warming greenhouse gases.
10: That is simply not sustainable.
5: That's Juliana Vidal. She worked with the Ecology Action Center to produce a strategic plan for McLean County's energy use. It sets a goal for McLean County to be carbon neutral by 2050.
10: We are quickly approaching that planetary cutoff line where it's going to get too hot and a lot of these processes are going to start to denature.
5: The advocacy group Illinois Environmental Council was pushing for state legislation called the Power Act. It would require data center operators to pay for all necessary upgrades, and it would have to come entirely from renewable sources. It's the so-called Beyonce provision. It stands for Bring Your Own New Clean Capacity and Energy. Hannah Flath is the council's director of communications and campaigns.
11: And I think folks understand that clean energy is the most reliable, it's the cheapest form of energy, and it's what is best for our communities as well. So I think we're going to do our best to hold strong.
5: The Citizens Utility Board is also backing the Power Act. Scott Allen with CUB says forcing data center providers to not impose any additional cost to consumers is something they should easily be able to do.
6: They're spending, you know, hundreds of billions of dollars on this. They could erect probably an entirely new grid for all of us for the cost of these data centers.
5: Lawmakers introduced the Power Act earlier this year. It's still awaiting a vote.
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17: David Brancaccio here. I host the Marketplace Morning Report. 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
18: 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I'm Jen Largis. Can AI run your home better than you can?
19: What you can do with AI is set a goal. So, like, let's say you want to be more energy efficient. Your AI can pay attention to the weather and let you know it's time to lower the blinds or just lower them for you.
18: Novelist Matthew Quick's Outer Banks dream home was the perfect escape until a storm forced him to reckon with the life he'd been running from.
26: It looked like a giant had come and ripped the bottom 8-foot bulkhead 10 feet out into the sound. The water just took everything. It was as though there were these forces in the world that could just come and rip a part of you away.
18: How you can use a 3D printer to fix what's broken in your house. All of this, plus we're answering your home improvement questions at 877-864-7460. Coming up next.
27: Live from NPR News in Washington, I'm Windsor Johnston. President Trump says the United States has reached a major oil agreement with Venezuela. NPR's Julia Simon reports the deal would give American interests control over 65 billion barrels of Venezuelan oil and involve development of 17 oil fields.
28: In a post on Truth Social, President Trump says that the new deal, quote, more than doubles American oil reserves and, quote, will substantially lower gas prices for all Americans. But while these are proven oil reserves in Venezuela, there's a lag time of years between producing that oil and getting it to market. Many of the details of the deal are unclear. But what is significant, oil experts say, is that the U.S. would have majority control of the oil reserves. Experts tell NPR it's a sign that Venezuela is backtracking on state control in the industry and laying out the red carpet for U.S. oil companies. Julia Simon, NPR News.
27: Congressional Democrats are preparing for the possibility that President Trump could try to undermine November's elections by claiming fraud or interfering in the voting process. A task force of lawmakers, staff, and outside experts is preparing for potential efforts to disrupt the midterms, as NPR's Eric McDaniel reports.
0: The goal is simple. Here's Senator Lisa Blunt Rochester, Democrat of Delaware.
1: Our goal is to protect this election before the election happens, during the election, and after the election.
0: Members have already played a central role in challenging administration efforts to obtain state voter rolls and limit mail-in voting. Senate task force staff have also prepared a list of roughly 100 possible threats, including the prospect of a national election emergency declaration from the White House and the presence of federal troops at polling locations. A Homeland Security official told NPR ICE agents would not be dispatched to the polls and the administration wouldn't engage in what they described as hypotheticals. Eric McDaniel, NPR News, Washington.
27: People under the age of 21 have bet more than $5 billion this year on the prediction market site Kalshi. NPR's Bobby Allen reports.
12: Prediction market app Kalshi turns virtually everything into a wager. Sports, elections, reality TV, and national policy, like how many deportations the Trump administration will carry out this year. The data firm Paradigm estimates that $173 billion has been bet on the site this year, and about $5 billion of that was wagered by teenagers and young adults under 21. Critics of prediction markets say Kalshi and Polymarket have effectively lowered the gambling age in the U.S. from 21 to 18, and that's because the companies insist they are not gambling operators, but a type of financial investment known as an events contract. Kalshi says it has deposit limits and other internal safeguards for its youngest users. Bobby Allen, NPR News.
27: This is NPR News in Washington. A growing number of cities are beginning to restrict right turns on red lights. Cynthia Abrams with member station WPLN reports Nashville is the latest place to consider the change.
15: The proposal, which would ban right-on-red turns in school zones and high-traffic areas, is a response to Nashville's worsening pedestrian fatality rate. New York City, San Francisco, and Atlanta are among the cities that have already restricted the turns in a bid for safer streets. Nashville Councilmember Sandra Sepulveda, who introduced the legislation, says in Tennessee, the effort is overdue.
20: It's been pushed off for so long, and during that time, people have passed away.
15: So far this year, at least 21 pedestrians have died on Nashville roads. The bill will have to get approval from the city's Metro Council. For NPR News, I'm Cynthia Abrams in Nashville.
27: The Trump administration says no final decision has been made on a proposed land swap involving part of Yosemite National Park. The exchange could allow private developer Kingsbarn Realty Capital to build a shortcut from property it owns to the park's main attractions. Similar proposals have been debated for years, and an earlier attempt was rejected in court. A former Yosemite superintendent says the deal would have to be shown to benefit the federal government and argues this one does not. Kingsbarn has not responded to requests for comment. This is NPR News.
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18: 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I'm Jen Largis. Smart home technology is everywhere, but does it actually work? And do you really want some device running your home? The truth is AI can take care of a lot of boring stuff, as long as you set the rules. AI expert Tiffany Chazay explains where it helps and where humans still need to stay in charge. So Tiffany, can AI run your home?
23: Absolutely. Parts of it already can, and the list is getting long really fast because AI can monitor what's happening inside your home, can recognize patterns, make recommendations, and even take action if you give it permission. The important thing, though, is like the human is still the one deciding.
18: I would still like to be in charge. Yeah.
23: Yes. I like to think that like AI is like this home concierge. It watches the repetitive details, it coordinates the systems, and it brings information to your attention. It can take a meaningful portion of the work from you in the home.
2: Walk me through a good way to sort of conceptualize the difference between a smart home device and the way AI sort of connects everything.
23: Yeah. So like a traditional smart home device kind of runs based on one fixed rule, but AI can consider context and interpret information. So it can choose between several possible actions. So instead of just turning the porch light, it can see like, has the sun even set? So it can ask itself those questions and kind of make more advanced decisions rather than just turn it on at 7.
2: What are some other things that AI can actually do to run your home?
23: What you can do with AI is kind of like set a goal. So like, let's say you want to be more energy efficient. Your AI can pay attention to the weather and let you know it's about to be hot. It's time to lower the blinds or just lower them for you. Another thing I love, though, is that AI is really good at having the memory and the history of what's been going on. We had an issue where we had like 3 problems with our dryer. AI is able to say, well, these are all actually connected to one part. Instead of solving them one problem at a time and letting eventually the entire dryer go out, it's recognizing that one part is potentially the root cause of these issues. Let's say, you know, you buy a brand new fridge and there's maintenance on that fridge. So that manual can just be handed over to an AI and you could say, schedule this for me. It's not doing something fancy. It's just doing the boring work of saying like, hey, every 6 weeks, we need to do this thing on the fridge. So that's really the key there is like, it's so great with that memory and the reasoning with your information.
2: And what was the connection between the dryer and AI? Was it you inputting that information or were these things speaking without you in some way?
23: So this is really where I'm still the human in the loop. So I coordinate my information for my home in a simple project. And you can do this with ChatGPT, with Claude. So if I come back tomorrow and I talk to ChatGPT about something else, it's not going to bring up my dryer because that's in its own little world inside the AI.
2: So I'm thinking of this as the holder in my office that has files. Each of these is its separate area to keep that information in that one folder.
23: Exactly.
2: See how old I am? I'm talking about folder.
23: No, but you know what? That's actually brilliant because that's exactly what it is with AI.
2: I'm so curious to know what you have AI do in your home.
23: In my house, AI runs basically the entire system with my lights and with my music, my home entertainment system. And it just does it through simple shortcuts on my phone and smart plugs. The lighting system runs on a series of rules. And this can be done with any like automation app. It can be done with a lot of different ways, but I love it because it's built into my iPhone. So there's rules like if I am home, and it's Thursday evening, I'm teaching a class. So I'll be in the office. I don't need the living room light on until 9:00. So all these rules have just been told to the AI and it has the information. So when it comes time for the light to turn on, it'll consider what's the context.
2: Now, do you have any concerns with AI and your data?
23: Absolutely. I always want to know what information a device is collecting, where it's being processed, how long it's stored, which companies can access it. Local processing is highly, highly valuable. All that means is just processing the information on a device in your home instead of maybe putting everything onto the cloud or giving everything to one app. Just having the ownership of that data so that you're not kind of compromising your security.
2: So if you're new like me to AI, what is a good sort of starting point to have it maybe run some things in my home?
23: I always say start with something that's irritating or a waste of time or that you're forgetting. You really just need something simple that can save you a little bit of time. I really like using smart plugs, sensors. So I think starting with that really reliable, boring thing that's just going to save you time and you're going to notice it when it stops. That's kind of my rule.
2: So what do you think AI will be able to do in your home maybe in the next couple of years?
23: We're going to continue to see, I think, an agent that connects these different gadgets and manages a system. So when something breaks, it can diagnose. And I also think it's going to be a lot more of a conversational experience. You're not going to have to go through 17 apps. Like right now, it's so fragmented and hectic. And in the future, it'll just be like being a manager or a leader to your tools. Just like, here's what I want, make it happen.
2: Tiffany, we appreciate your expertise and we appreciate you being here.
23: Thank you so much.
2: That was Tiffany Chizé. See more of her AI tips at techtiff.ai on Instagram. Right now, we're answering your home improvement and DIY questions. 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
1: Hi, I'm NPR media correspondent David Folkenflik. 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
5: 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Rescue operations in Nepal are in their fourth day after catastrophic flash flooding along the border with China.

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1: Hi, this is Steve Inskeep. 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
3: I'm Windsor Johnston with these headlines. Rescue crews are entering a fourth day of searching areas devastated by catastrophic flooding along the Nepal-China border. More than 600 people are dead and thousands of others are missing. Dozens of Americans remain unaccounted for. Three have been rescued. The Trump administration is appealing a federal judge's decision temporarily blocking a part of the president's order restricting mail-in voting. The order is on hold for 2 weeks as the legal fight continues. The president says the U.S. has reached an agreement giving American interests majority control of more than 65 billion barrels of oil reserves in Venezuela. The deal would involve 17 oil fields and a partnership.

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1: Test Your Knowledge on the Mississippi by Mary Baker. How much do you know about the Mississippi River? Flowing along the border of Iowa and Illinois, the Mississippi River is practically in your backyard. But how much do you really know about this significant and historic river? According to the National Park Service, the Mississippi is the second longest river in North America. Out of the entire United States, a total of 10 states border the Mississippi. That's 20% of the U.S. It starts in Minnesota and flows a lengthy 2,350 miles all the way to the Gulf of Mexico. So, if a single drop of water were to start at Lake Itasca, the very beginning of the river, how long would it take to reach the end? It would take 90 days. Surprisingly, two people have successfully swam the entire length of the Mississippi. In 2002, Martin Strell completed his record-setting swim in 68 days and earned a Guinness World Record certificate. More recently, in 2015, Chris Ring completed his journey in 181 days. Both journeys are incredibly impressive, but only one was faster than naturally flowing water. The Mississippi has also been nicknamed Old Man River, the Mighty Mississippi, or Father of Waters by several Native American tribes. These tribes use the river for its natural resources, transportation, and trade. While the river is still used for general business, the agricultural industry has thrived on the Mississippi in the past 200 years. Can you guess the percentage of the nation's agricultural products that come from the Mississippi? American Rivers reports 95% of the U.S. products are transported along the waterway. Overall, being used for a variety of purposes, it's safe to say the Mississippi River is vital for us humans. So that wraps up our Mississippi River trivia. Thank you for tuning in. Good luck in your next trivia pursuit.
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Oh, that sweet, sweet music. It's time once again for The Conversation on WVIK, which is a weekly celebration of local radio, the way it's meant to be brewed. This week, my guest is Ashley Johnston from the Quad Cities Airport. I'm Kai Swanson. I hope you'll stick around for this week's Conversation.

0: Well, Ashley, thank you for coming and being part of the conversation. Oh, I better turn up your microphone. That always helps. But, you know, it really, I've been looking forward to this because we were colleagues for a while, and I follow you through social media, and I see your work a lot, but I haven't had a chance to have a good sit down with you in a while. So thank you for taking the time to come in and hang out on WVIK.
1: I appreciate it. It's good to be back on the campus.
0: Well, we're going to get to all of these connections in a bit. And by the way, you're always welcome on the campus. You just come back any old time you want. But, and I'll get to how we met in a little bit, but you know I'm nosy. You've known that about me for a long time. So we're going to start with where you came here from. Where'd you grow up? All that kind of stuff.
1: So I am originally from the Naperville area, just outside of Chicago, and I came to the Quad Cities almost 9 years ago now, which is hard to believe it's been that long. It's flown by, as they say, not to drop in too many airport puns.
0: Well, we should have a counter going. Let's see how many we can work in during the... No, I'm sorry.
1: So I even stayed in school there. I went to North Central College, so I was always a D3 advocate. I'm a huge supporter of D3 and the opportunities that they give students in liberal arts education.
0: We should unpack that.
1: Yes.
0: Because we have plenty of time to do all the unpacking.
1: Yep.
0: D3, Division 3,
1: yep,
0: is a part of the NCAA where scholarships are not permitted, and schools are very closely scrutinized to make sure that athletes don't get special attention with financial aid or anything like that. But yes, North Central and Augustana are in the same Division 3 conference. So I just wanted to get, you know, through some of that college speak for our listeners. So.
1: That's right. And we're ready for kickoff September 5th, first game, number one versus number two in Naperville. So
0: who are you playing?
1: We are playing Bethel.
0: Wow, you're starting right off there, huh?
1: I'm not a fan of that draw, and I can't imagine they are either, but we'll see. It will test our skills right out of the gate, no waiting.
0: Well, but that's one of the funny things, and you know by now, Ashley, when you're hanging out with me, everything is an aside. But I had a really good friend who was, who still is, chief of staff at Kent State University, a well-known sort of mid-sized public university in Ohio. And she once confided in me in like the huge percentage of their entire athletic budget for the year that came from getting slaughtered by major university football programs in the first 2-3 games of the season. You know, they'd go off to like Auburn and get thwacked, or Texas A&M and get demolished. But that doesn't happen in Division III.
1: Yeah, and you know, it gives it a little bit more heart. I really, really enjoy watching D3 football, mm-hmm, especially when you start to get into those playoff weeks, because what you see is that these kids are just as talented. They're just a little bit smaller. They're not, you know, they just didn't grow up quite as big. And so, you know, they would get slaughtered playing at a higher level, but mm-hmm, it's still really, really good football.
0: Yeah.
1: And across all sports in D3, they're really talented athletes.
0: Yeah. Well, let's talk just a little bit about Naperville and the whole area around there. So my memories go back to in the early 70s, my oldest brother was on a Rock Island Little League team that went really far, and they played in a state tournament at Naperville. And in those days, the ball diamond, if you look to the west, it was a cornfield, and to the right, it was downtown. I mean, it was like that close, right? That city has exploded, and a lot of it during the course of your life there. What was it like to grow up in Naperville? What are the cool things to do? Because a lot of us just drive by on 88. Tell us about what we should do in Naperville.
1: Yeah, that's exactly right. Naperville was still really, really small. Even when we moved there, our subdivision was new. We were one of the first houses on the block.
0: Huh.
1: And so coming from an established neighborhood where we came from, which was West Michigan, it was a little bit unnerving to look around. And my dad thought it was cool because there was like a forest. It felt like a forest preserve.
0: Mm-hmm.
1: And the developers warned him, this is all going to be gone in a year or two. And sure enough, that's exactly what happened. And now we are smack dab in the middle of several subdivisions in that area. So
0: yeah.
1: It was a really cool place to grow up, especially the proximity to the city. Obviously, you know, having access to the Field Museum and the Museums of Science and Industry. But even, you know, our high school had its own planetarium. So we didn't have to go downtown. We could just walk down the hall. So that was a unique experience. And then just seeing how Naperville has changed over the years, and you forget a little bit what it was like when we first moved there.
0: Mm-hmm.
1: And one of the things I loved about North Central is that it's right in the middle of historic downtown. So you're
0: mm-hmm.
1: surrounded by
0: mm-hmm.
1: old Victorian houses that have been updated and renovated. And it still gives you this very classic campus feel with lots of old trees and, you know, the landscaping. And so it's just a cool place. It's a good size community where you have access to all of the things, but it's not quite the what I would refer to as the chaos of downtown. So yeah, it was really good. It was, and I went to a huge high school. My high school had over 3,000 kids.
0: Oh, wow.
1: So my college was smaller than my high school.
0: You know what? The same for me. When I graduated from Rock Island High School, I think the enrollment was about 2,500, 2,600 maybe even higher than that. And then I came to Augustana, which was about 2,000 at the time. And now that's kind of reversed, and Augie's a little bit bigger and Rocky's a little bit smaller, and that's how it goes. I got to share one other memory of Naperville. My senior year at Augie, I got to be the Viking mascot for the football team. It's nothing cool like they have now with like a big foam head and it's Gus, very cool stuff. We had to make our own costumes. But here's the thing. As I think you know, I am just terribly nearsighted. And when I take my glasses off, everything's just blurry, you know? And I wanted to, because I was an Augie football fan, I wanted to see a game. And when I was on the sidelines being the Viking and leading cheers and that kind of stuff, I couldn't see anything, right? So we were playing on the road at North Central that year. And I talked a couple of buddies into it. We got up and flew down US Route 30 and came into Naperville just so I could actually watch the team play. And so that's one of the many reasons Naperville has a special place in my heart. But yeah.
1: Yeah.
0: So, and you still follow North Central football very closely. Do you make it to every, how many games do you make it to in a season?
1: You know, it depends. There have been seasons where I've made it to every single home game, one away game if it's at Augustana, and if we're hosting playoff rounds, then every playoff round. So there's been many a season where we get to the Stag Bowl, which is the Division III championship game, and my dad and I consider going and trying to get tickets because it's always somewhere out of state, Texas, Ohio, wherever. And then we think, you know, this might be the last straw for my mom. This might be where she says, you've had enough football for this year. Because, I mean, it's a 9 to 11 game commitment some seasons.
0: Oh, yeah. Yeah.
1: So, I try not to miss home games if I can avoid it. So yeah. we're quarterback club members. We have our pass. We have our end zone cookouts. And, it's a lot of fun because when at the D3 level, they treat it like big time football. You get the tailgates going and the music and build a community.
0: All of that's recent. I mean, so that senior year, Augie made it to the Stag Bowl, and it was in Phoenix City, Alabama. Mm. And so did they have any provision for the mascot to come? No. So I got a bunch of buddies together, and we rented an RV. I don't think they legally rent to people who are like 22 anymore or 21, right? Now it's got to be much older. So we take an RV. We leave. Oh, my goodness. We left, I don't know, super early in the morning. We hit the road and we drove all night. And then we landed in this parking lot. Maybe it was late. I don't remember. But I do remember it was pre-dawn. We get to the parking lot of the football stadium, which is, I mean, Rock Island High School Stadium is far better than what that one was. I mean, that's how far D3 has come. Now it's always in a beautiful place, great facility, all this kind of stuff. And by the time we pull in, my name is on the lease. So I had to be very, very mature on the drive down. When I stopped, put it in park, turned it off, every horizontal space in that camper was taken by snoozing friends of mine, right? So all I could do was sit in the front seat and lean against the window, which led me to about 6:30 a.m. I feel my head banging, and it's a flashlight. A state trooper is banging, and I thought, oh, my, we're in trouble now. But he was the nicest guy. He was an Alabama state trooper, and he said, y'all boys want a shower? And he took us into the stadium. And that's how far D3 has come, wow. Ashley Johnston. I think you get a much better treatment now when you go on a road trip for those games.
1: Yeah, they've done a really nice job. And it's fun, you know, when you get to the last round, you know, to see your D3 school on ESPNU.
0: Oh, yeah.
1: And you get the broadcast. And
0: yeah.
1: You get the TV timeouts, which are horribly frustrating in person, but you also get that sense of like, we're doing something here. It's a lot of fun.
0: Well, that game was broadcast by ABC, mm-hmm. and so...

0: by ABC. Mm-hmm. And so it's on Vimeo or something like that. So I've gone back and watched it. The next year, let's see, is this after I graduated? There was this brand new network called ESPN. And Dave Rath, the sports information director for Augie, said, "Hey, Kai, if you're going, they're really short-staffed. If you could stand in the booth and be a spotter." So nowadays, you know, computers everywhere. I stood between the play-by-play guy and the color commentator was Bill Curry, legendary SEC coach. And my job was to simply point at these huge poster boards. Who made the tackle? Well, it was number 39. Point to number 39 and says, "Well, that's John Jacob Jingleheimer Schmidt. Do you know his father fought in the Korean War?" And it was all these little things written on the notes. And of course, today it's all fed in their ears. I don't know why you got me reeling in the ears like this, Ashley. So let's get to more important and fun things. What did you study at North Central?
1: I studied organizational communication and I minored in journalism.
0: All right.
1: So yeah, I originally started in broadcast. I thought I wanted to be a morning zoo DJ. That seemed like a fun career. And it really started through college radio, to be honest. I was driving to community college, College of DuPage, mm-hmm. and I heard someone I knew on high school, because I listened to our college radio station because it played a lot of the music that I liked. And I thought, well, I know who that is. How did he get on the radio? So I used Facebook and I messaged him and I said, "Hey, I heard you on the radio today. How did you do that?" And he said, "It's just a class at North Central College. Anyone can take it. It doesn't even have to be your major. Just sign up." And I thought, I hadn't picked a four-year college yet. And I thought, that's it. That's close to home. I knew I didn't really want to go away to college. It was 15 minutes from home. So it's the only four-year college I ever applied to. Got accepted, started in broadcast, and did that a couple of terms. I did news, traffic, and weather. And I really enjoyed it, but I didn't love the producing side of it so much because they wanted you to learn all facets of it. And I'm like, well, I really just like being on air, if we're being honest. And I also had advisors and professors that were good at setting expectations in terms of, this is what the early part of your radio career will look like. You just have to be prepared for that. And I thought, yeah, that doesn't really sound like a lot of fun. But I liked aspects of the other classes I was taking. So met with a couple advisors and pivoted to organizational communication. At the time, they didn't have a public relations track. They do now.
0: Yeah.
1: So that was just a way to get mass communication and public speaking and a lot of the different things, while also, you know, studying things like industrial psychology and some interesting electives.
0: Yeah.
1: And figure out, you know, what to do from there. And
0: yeah.
1: So I, you know, when I graduated, I had a panic moment that I think a lot of college students should embrace having, which is, what am I supposed to do now? Because it's not like you go into organizational communication as a job. That job title doesn't really exist. It can cover a lot of different things. So I went back to my advisor and I said, I don't really know what I'm supposed to be doing right now. And she said, have you ever thought about public relations? And I said, I have no idea what that means. But if you think I would be good at it, I will try that. Because she was a great advisor and mm-hmm. she'd known me as a student, obviously. And so that's really, I just started applying for internships. And that's how I landed in PR, really, was just a great advisor that took the time to know her student and make a suggestion that she thought would align with my skill set and my interests.
0: And it worked out pretty doggone well.
1: That's what I've been doing ever since.
0: Find out here in just a minute. How did the career start? What were the first gigs out of college?
1: So my first PR job was at an agency in downtown Chicago. It was a startup agency at the time. The owner had represented or does represent the Ricketts family mm-hmm. while they were purchasing mm-hmm. the Cubs and Wrigley mm-hmm. Field at an agency and then started his own firm. And so got to call the Cubs front office quite a bit, and their hold music is Go Cubs Go. I can assure you of that just on a loop because I would have to put them on hold and wait for my bus to pick up. But they really specialized in government affairs and crisis communication. So I did that for a couple of years. But one, I didn't love the commute. Going downtown was an hour and a half commitment one way. So 3 hours of my day was spent just mm-hmm. getting to and from mm-hmm. work. And that was not for me. But I also wanted to be able to be at an organization where I could be the subject matter expert. I wanted to dig in more. And I hated feeling like an outsider for my clients. Mm-hmm. So I pivoted to in-house. And my next job was with Aldi. Their corporate headquarters is outside of Chicago.
0: I forgot about that.
1: Yeah, a nice convenient 20-minute drive from home, so a substantially improved commute. But I worked in groceries for 2.5 years, and I loved it. Aldi was such a great organization to work for, but a lot of fun, too. All of our kitchens were always stocked with Aldi food, and every kitchen was a test kitchen because they wanted to make sure what they were being sent. You cook it the way it says, and that's how it's going to turn out, and how does this taste compared to name brands? And so I sat on the dressing and salsa floor for a while, which is not the most interesting.

0: wanting floor to be on. But there was a brief moment in time. I got promoted during that time to public relations manager. And while they were opening up an office for me, I got moved to the bakery floor. So I sat on the cakes and cookies floor, which was maybe the best 4 months ever. and dangerous because it was just constant slices like brioche and bun cakes just always in the break room up for grabs. Because once they tried a slice of it, they didn't need it anymore. So it was meant for all of us to eat.
1: Yeah.
0: It was great. I became such a believer. But they had a huge chef staff that would prepare meals every day for the directors and vice presidents and presidents using Aldi food and create gourmet meals every day. And But they would also bring us down from the marketing and advertising team for test recipes that they wanted to shoot for different ads and things like that. So we got to be put on the test kitchen rotation and go try fancy meals made with all the ingredients. So it was just a really – but you know, part of the reason I got that job was because they were looking at creating in-house issues and crisis management. They had been relying on an agency. They were rapidly expanding at the time. Mm-hmm. And so they wanted to bring that expertise in-house. And it really was because I had issues management on my resume for my agency that landed me that first gig. So I also kind of found an early niche and have really held on to it.
1: Are you still an Aldi person?
0: I do love Aldi.
1: So I have to think that the overlap between public radio listenership and Aldi special buys aisle is very high. Because whenever I go, we always go to the special buys aisle, and I almost always see somebody I know to be a WVIK listener when I'm at my Aldi. Who got to test those things? That would have been the division I would want.
0: Special buys. Yeah, I don't know. I don't remember where that floor. Where would you put all that stuff is what I'm wondering. And like thinking about the some of the scale of that, because there's tents and chairs and...
1: When I cleaned out my mother's house after she passed away, most of it went into Lorian Swanson's attic and basement. That's what Oh, that's great, Ashley. And I had forgotten that about that chapter. Did you come from there to the Quad Cities?
0: I did, yep. Okay. So I went from Aldi and relocated to the Quad Cities and landed at Augustana.
1: Yeah.
0: And was the director of public relations and social media for about 2.5 years before going to the airport.
1: Yeah, so. And I got to tell you, I love it when young colleagues get to go do really cool things, but I'm usually resentful. But I wasn't in this case because I'm also a big fan of the Quad Cities Airport. And I'm glad to have watched you help them and the executive leadership and all that kind of stuff. It's been fun to watch because my memories of that facility go back to my early, early childhood. So tell us a little bit about the scope of what you do for the Quad Cities Airport.
0: So I do a little bit of everything that's under a giant marketing umbrella. And so what that means is I do all of the public relations, of course, but a lot of the marketing as well. So social media content, we do a monthly e-news blast. If you are interested in getting longer form content from the airport, please sign up. It's only once a month. I try not to assault anyone's inboxes because I know we get enough junk email as it is. But you will see some longer form information there, travel tips, updates about the airport, things like that. So I also work with Mindfire out of Eclair, and that's where we do all of your more traditional advertising that you might see on billboards or see on TV, the fancy looking stuff online. I am not a graphic designer. I will never claim that skill. So they do a fantastic job really creating a personality for the airport. But one of the other interesting parts of my job, besides what you traditionally think of as marketing, is I get to speak directly with airline network planners and advocate on behalf of our community in order to try and get more air service, which really just means more flights.
1: Right. And I bet you get a lot of input from the public on that.
0: I do. And I get it. I know we all want a nonstop to wherever we need to go. It would be incredibly convenient if that existed. But, you know, one thing that you learn as you do that job is just how incredibly complex the airline network really is. And you're really at the mercy of their own business plans. Mm-hmm. And they're the ones that have the airplanes. They're the ones that have the crew. We are really just the infrastructure that makes it possible for them to fly in and out.
1: But I'm not going to let you off on the hook on that, because you and the whole team there have done a really good job at making the place so attractive that I think we've held on to some, we've added some over the years. Yeah, I mean, I won't tell you what my favorite is, but anyway, that I'd love to get back. But it's very convenient, right? And for those of us who have to travel for our work, it's fantastic, or for fun. But I was just kind of curious about how that all comes together. And could you give us just a little bit of an insight into what the process is behind either adding or retaining a route, because it's much more complicated than I think people understand.
0: It is, yeah. And I think the hardest thing for people to accept, and it's hard for me to accept some days, is that there's really very little that we as the airport can do. We really are the conduits between a community and the airline so that they can understand what maybe makes us unique or what are things that are on the horizon in terms of growth in a community, changes in businesses coming in and out or expansion, changes in visitation. So are we getting more people coming into the Quad Cities for leisure, for conferences? What does that look like? Because, you know, the airlines are looking at their own data about a community mm-hmm. that only tells a portion of the story. So our job is to try and fill that story out and make us stand out somehow. How do they go down their list of all the airports they want to serve or are serving and posit the Quad Cities and say, I think there's something here that's worth our investment, because it really is a huge investment on their part to add airplanes and staff and the time that it takes and all of that. So my job really is to connect with as many different businesses and organizations in our community, like Visit Quad Cities, mm-hmm. like the Chamber, mm-hmm. economic development groups, understand what they're seeing, what the outlook looks like for our community, what are maybe things I don't know about that I can't access through my data sources, and try and tell a cohesive story about our region that's compelling to airlines that helps bolster what they're looking at.
1: Mm-hmm, mm-hmm. And also telling stories about our airport. And you're in the early stages of a very massive renovation. How's that going?
0: It's going great. We have 4 total phases. We completed phase 1 in 2025. So that was really an enabling project, what we called it, because that focused a lot on getting all of that giant TSA bag screening equipment out of the public view. So for almost 25 years, people were used to having to bring their bags to the airport, check in at the counter, and drag their own giant suitcases to the bag screening machine and leave it there, which then would be hauled away by the airlines. But, you know, of course, if you go to other airports, you leave it at the ticketing counter, as it should be. So we were really catching up, because our airport terminal is 40 years old and predates mm-hmm. TSA. We were given a pass for a while, but it was time to meet their expectations in terms of security and get all that screening device equipment out of sight. So mm-hmm. this allowed us to do that. We built a giant bag makeup facility that allows people to leave their luggage at the ticketing counter. It goes back on a belt, goes through the screening device, and goes out into a giant carousel. Airlines can pull right up with their bag carts, heave yep. it on there, and go out to the ramp. So it's more secure for TSA, but it's also more efficient for the airlines.
1: Well, first off, I just am having a hard time believing it's 40 years old, because I'm going to bore you with some memories of the old joint. But friends, don't worry. Don't let that tune you out of this conversation with Ashley Johnston. We're going to be back in just a minute. Thank you for listening to The Conversation on WVIK.
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1: Well, welcome back. And welcome back to The Conversation. My guest is Ashley Johnston from the Quad Cities Airport. And before we get into all these cool new things that are coming up, you just keep stirring up memories. And so when I was a kid, I think my mom just, it was a cheap diversion because she had 3 boys to wrangle. And we would go out to the old terminal. And I remember it vividly. It was very sort of Jetsons. I mean,
0: it was very, very cool. Oh. 60s mod look. Looking at the old pictures are like just cool yeah. era architecture.
1: And it was super cool. Like if our dad was coming back from a trip, which was much rarer, you know, then this is in the late 60s, early 70s. And it was just so, so very cool to go to the airport, right? And of course, to think that this one is now 40, that's crazy. And it was a key that you mentioned that this was built before TSA, before our security concerns were enhanced after 9/11. And I do have many memories of, even in that building, you would just go out to the gate and wait for your party to arrive and, you know, make a mess of things and then get back in. So we do have to be a lot more careful and concerned about that. But I do have to lift up your amazing unveil of, was that phase two that we were kicking off most recently?
0: That's right. So we did a brick smashing instead of the traditional dirt shoveling groundbreaking for phase two of Project Gateway.
1: Now, if you want to know, friends, why a brick smashing is so important in the life of this building, anybody who's ever taken a roller bag to the Quad Cities Airport, all I need to say to you is clickety clickety clickety clickety clickety clickety clickety clickety clickety. And what happened at the press conference?
0: I swear this was not a paid actor, but while Ben was unveiling the various
1: Ben Leichner,
0: our executive director, right, yeah. As he was going over some of the exciting changes that are coming through this phase, he specifically called out that we will be removing the brown brick floors and the clickety clack of the suitcases as a passenger entered the scene right behind the podium while all cameras were pointed on him. And the timing was uncanny, just perfect. And the passenger knew he'd kind of been, he didn't exactly know what was going on, but he knew he was in on the joke somehow.
1: And everyone's looking at
0: him. Yeah, as he's just trying to go to his gate. Yeah, yeah. So it was really perfect. But yeah, maybe one of the most fun groundbreakings I've been able to attend.
1: Brick breaking.
0: That's right.
1: So that, okay, then what's on the horizon for the project?
0: So again, all of that brown brick floor will be replaced with a smooth terrazzo. If you go to the airport today, you'll see a preview of that behind the ticketing counter. So that was part of that enabling phase one, is updating the ticketing counters, but the new flooring was installed behind them. So that will be spread throughout, some new carpeting in different areas near baggage claim and some lounge areas. But they're also updating all of our restrooms to exceed ADA standards. They're adding companion care facilities like an adult size changing table, adding a nursing mother suite. Mm-hmm. And they're actually adding restrooms by bag claim as well, because if you notice today, there are no bathrooms in bag claim. You go out of TSA and that's it. So they are making space for that and relocating our public meeting space over to where the old restaurant back room used to be. So to your point, people used to come to the airport and hang out. They would watch the airplanes. They would go to the observation deck. We had a giant restaurant that people would come to eat at. And that's just not how people travel anymore. So that restaurant will be resized on the pre-secure side and expanded on the air side where people spend the majority of their time. But, you know, one of the things that we've heard from people in the community over the years is just how much they enjoyed coming out and watching the airplanes on the observation deck.
1: Yeah.
0: So we are going to be adding a publicly accessible observation area as part of this project. So it will be approximately where the old bathrooms are right outside of TSA before you go through the checkpoint. Completely outdoor space, lounge seating, glass walls, so you can see especially American Airlines coming into their gates, but get a view of the airfield as well. And it'll be great for plane spotting.
1: Well, I don't really have memories of this. I was about two when my parents relocated here to the Quad Cities. But prior to that, we lived in Bensonville, Illinois, which is immediately south of O'Hare Field, right? And again, because, you know, my ma was cheap and needed some entertainment for three boys, she would take us out to O'Hare Field and just to watch the planes coming in and going out. And it is something that's kind of fun. So I'm anxious to see that observation deck. What's the timeline? Whenever is everything going to get done?
0: So this phase will be done in about 15 more months. So we're 3 months into an 18-month project. So we're looking at wrapping that around November 2027, if all goes according to plan. We also have phases 3 and 4 coming up. Phase 3 will work on the front of the building, so completely redoing the frontage and adding a canopy to extend over the drop-off lanes. And then phase 4 will be bathroom updates on the secure side, some carpet, some seating, things like that, light touches on the post-secure side, because that was also updated in 2001, so a little bit newer. Not sure for phases 3 and 4 how long that will take, of course, but we're looking at starting phase 3 in the midst of phase 2 to try and get through this project within a reasonable amount of time, I think.
1: Well, so one thing that a lot of people I don't think understand is that the library does the airport does a fantastic job of garnering grants, funds, things like that from the federal government and all sorts of sources. But also part of the funding mechanism is tied to property taxes. But here's the wild thing. Not across Rock Island County. Nobody in Scott County, no matter how often they use the airport, contributes. But for some reason in the shady, shady past, there were a collection of some townships, right, in the Rock Island County that it's on my bill, but it's not on other people's bills. I just wonder what the deal was behind that so many decades ago.
0: Yeah, it's interesting who gets taxed and who doesn't. And I think one thing that we hear a lot about is we charge for parking versus another airport, which right. may not charge for parking. And one of the reasons is because more than half of our passengers come from Iowa who don't contribute to the airport through taxes. So one way they've decided to right set that is rather than raising taxes on Illinois residents, they're going to charge people who actually are using the airport to help support it, to maintain that parking lot, to help pay the staff that's in charge of maintaining it and keeping it secure. So we try to keep those taxes really, really low, though, sure that using other sources to get what we need. All airports are supposed to be self-sustaining. I mean, the idea is that we're able to run ourselves and not rely on tax dollars to keep ourselves afloat.
1: Well, and nobody that I know of really complains about that, that we have that, because here's the deal. I mean, I talk to a lot of people in higher ed in communities about our size, give or take some. I don't know anybody's got an airport that is as connected as ours is. If you're going to live here, you don't want to live next to O'Hare or LaGuardia or LAX. You don't want that kind of a thing as part of the reason you come to a community like this. So to have an airport that gets that job done A+ all the time, I don't mind that it's on my property tax bill.
0: Thanks.
1: Yeah. Anyway, so when you do travel, though, it's been fun over the years to see how travel changes. It used to be traveling for the college, we almost invariably got on a TWA flight and went to St. Louis and then someplace else. But now, thanks to your work, we can go to Denver, Dallas, Chicago, of course, Atlanta. And who are the big hubs that I'm missing?
0: Charlotte,
1: of course.
0: Yes.
1: Yeah. And we did that. Jenny and I flew through Charlotte not all that long ago. And I know you guys are always working on something. Is there, you don't have to tell us any details, but any announcements you'd like to see in the next year or two?
0: There's always announcements. I mean, it's such a win for us when we get new routes, even new frequencies. I know that's not quite as flashy in the news to say we have an extra flight to a hub we already serve. But for us, what that really means is more options for our community and more kind activities. So you're not having to rely on one bank of flights in Atlanta to get wherever you're going in the world. Now you have some flexibility with that. So we did get a third frequency to Atlanta that was added on in May. Mm-hmm. Which has been great because, of course, Atlanta, you can truly go almost anywhere in the world. And now you have an early morning, a midday, and an evening. So that helps the business traveler, but it helps the leisure traveler as well.
1: Sure. Now, those of us who have a travel partner who doesn't think that any layover shorter than 90 minutes is, you know, possible because it's too anxiety producing. I'm not naming any names here, but it does help one find where the good food is at these airports where we we might
0: true.
1: Choose a longer layover,
0: yeah.
1: right? And Charlotte, dang, they got some chicken down there that is But Atlanta, my secret is always go to the international terminal if you've got time, because the food is just like a notch above. If those are my little tips.
0: Yeah.
1: I've spent enough time in O'Hare to know every inch of that joint. But that's a sort of a Kai problem. That's all that is. Hey, I'm having fun swapping stories with Ashley Johnston from the Quad Cities Airport. But this is that time every week on The Conversation on WVIK when we step aside for a true master storyteller. It's time once again for Rock Island Lines with Roald Tweet.
4: This is Roald Tweet on Rock Island. Rock Island Lines is permitted 2 commercials a year. This is one of them. I won't mince words. If you have any small sunny corner in your yard or garden, the drier and more neglected the better, you need to get your plant catalogs out and begin right now to track down one of our nearby prairie wildflowers, the poppy mallow, Calliroe involucrata. The poppy mallow was once common all along the Mississippi River Valley, but it has retreated to fewer and fewer waste spaces. I saw my first one 10 years ago at a city park in Oquaka, Illinois, just south of here. Small cherry red flowers blanketed the whole field as if children had carefully stuck American Legion poppies straight up every 1 or 2 feet right in the grass. A miniature Flanders field, Their satiny petals glistened in the sun. They stood up from creeping green leaves hidden deep in the grass. You know how some books so unexpectedly take your breath away that you are forever giving your own copy to other readers? These bright flowers did just that. I suddenly understood Emily Dickinson's reaction to A Field of Wildflowers when she wrote, "I taste a liquor never brewed." A biologist friend later identified the flowers I picked and brought back as an obscure relative of the hollyhock and hibiscus, once ranging from South Dakota to Illinois. Never popular enough to have a common name, they were sometimes called buffalo rose in the Dakotas and wine cups elsewhere. The poppy mallow sends down a single deep taproot, its prairie survival tool, which makes it impervious to drought and to anything your lawnmower can do. It blooms from June until frost at the end of growing shoots. Each flower lasts a single day, but they're so plentiful I once counted 200 open at a time on a single plant. You have to have one of your own. A word of warning, once you let one small Midwest prairie flower past your fence, bet you can't stop it, just one.
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0: And friends, we're so grateful for your support, which keeps Rock Island Lines on the air and the late, great Rold Tweet still entertaining us with yarns about our community's history. It's here because folks just like you have gone over to WVIK.org and they have clicked on that magical button that says donate and keeps this station alive and thriving. Speaking of websites, my guest is Ashley Johnston from the Quad Cities International Airport, and you have a pretty cool website yourself. How do I find out more about the airport?
1: QCAirport.com. Easy as that.
0: That's pretty doggone simple, as a matter of fact. All right, so we've been talking about the airport kind of behind the scenes, but what about you as a consumer? You do a lot of traveling, and I assume some for work, but
1: I get to do a little bit of both. It's
0: What is it like when you go to another airport though now? Because you kind of know. So how do you judge an airport when you're traveling someplace?
1: I'm looking at their wayfinding, for example. Are their signs clear? Can I read them easily? Is there branding involved, maybe? I look at how they do their terminal advertising. Who are the companies that they're working with? What does it look like? What even mechanisms are they using? Are they digital? Are they static? But even their announcements, you know, how frequent are their announcements? What does their PA system sound like? And I have kind of a funny story about that. I was traveling through Baton Rouge for work at a conference, and I was waiting at the gate, and I heard a voice come over the PA that just gives the standard announcements that we're required to give about security measures. And I recognized the voice, and it is the same person that does our terminal announcements. So I sent him an email, and I said, his name is Michael Ashcraft. He's in the Kansas City area. And I emailed him, and I said, do you do the PA announcements for Baton Rouge? And he said, I do. And I said, I'm here, and I'm listening to you right now. So he does that, but he also does a ton of voiceover work and commercial work.
0: Yeah,
1: and so he's a big deal, and we're lucky to have him. But I was not expecting Baton Rouge Airport to be the place that I heard him.
0: Well, there were quite a few Ashcrafts from around here. Does he have any ties to the Quad Cities community that
1: he
0: you know
1: was
0: of?
1: Originally in this area. I believe he was in Davenport.
0: Okay.
1: And
0: all
1: then
0: right.
1: Relocated to Kansas City.
0: Okay, got it. Well, that's one thing I like to listen to as well. Just, I don't know, I think it's part of being in radio. And when you are in a different place and you hear that voice, sometimes it is a kind of authentic and sometimes it's very jarring.
1: Yeah.
0: I've been places where, I'm sorry, that accent doesn't work here. And what I really love is if I'm in O'Hare, the guy sounds like he's kind of irritated with you. You know, welcome to Chicago.
1: I was going to say, do you have a good South Side accent?
0: It's more like if somebody asks you to take a bag, just, you know, what are you doing? You know, that's what you kind of expect to come out of his voice. But I do like those more authentic regional voices as well. So speaking of travel, one of the things that I've long been intrigued about with you, my friend, is you seem to have a very special relationship with a particular amusement facility in Orlando, Florida.
1: I'm a Disney adult. It is true.
0: How did this happen?
1: I don't know. Actually, so I had very lovely parents that would take me as a little kid. Aww. And so we enjoyed it as a family vacation. And then as I grew up, I kind of just had this feeling like I wanted to go back. I had a friend that did the Disney College program and she wanted to go back and visit. So did my first adult trip with her. And then just kind of felt like, I don't know if I got as much out of that as I want to. Like, I think I can see more. And went back, had another short trip, and then I met my now best friend in 2011. We were working together, and she had never been to Disney as a kid, and she'd always wanted to go. She was desperate to go, and I thought, well, I'll go with you. I enjoy going there, so I'll plan the whole trip. And so I really just dove into the process of making sure that she had this experience that lived up to these expectations she's had since she was a kid. And this is so dorky. I made a PowerPoint presentation for her parents because they were going to fund it for her as like a college gift.
0: Aww.
1: So I'm like, well, if your parents need to know more about it, like, here's this deck of all the things we're going to see. And they loved it. And Aww. So she and I, that became like our connection point, you know, even after we had moved on from different jobs and working together anymore. And we were not always great about getting together, even though at the time we both lived in Naperville, which sounds ridiculous now.
0: Mm.
1: But you know how it gets sometimes with friends. You talk enough that you're like, it's like I see you. It's fine. So we would go to Disney every year. And that was like our bonding girls trip. And so it just became such like a special place for her and I to reaffirm our friendship over the years.
0: Yeah.
1: So yeah, it just kind of stuck with me.
0: I think I've seen somewhere people do this for like a living. They arrange trips for people and they help them with passes and things. Is that something that you've ever heard of that people do?
1: Travel agents?
0: Well, it's not so much that. Oh. They specialize in Disney.
1: Just in Disney?
0: And it's like, we're going to get you, you're going to be in this line at this time, and then you jump this and all this kind of stuff.
1: I mean, they're definitely Disney specialists that it's like a travel agency, but because Disney is is complex nowadays, it does take a little bit of knowledge to know. Sure. If you want to take advantage of all the things that are available to help you avoid those lines or know how to strategize or whatever, you can make it as laid back or as scheduled as you want it.
0: Yeah.
1: But you know, even like taking my dad had open heart surgery in October 2020. And so we went, I took him in September 2021 is kind of just like a fun trip for getting through that. And he was such a champ and like has been doing fantastic. He goes to the gym for like an hour and a half every day now and just a complete lifestyle change. But we celebrated that. And then we went for his 75th birthday. My mom and I took him to Disney for his 75th birthday. So it's just been a special place with a lot of memories for people very, very close to me over the years. And in order to make sure everyone gets the trip they want, it has required me to stay up on my Disney research and knowledge. So,
0: obviously.
1: But even like the fascination for me too is not just going to the park and riding a ride. There's so many things that we take for granted every day that were born out of Disney innovation and Walt Disney as an inventor and is the people that he hired to be inventors. So the ride vehicles push a trash can. So swinging doors was a Disney invention to help make sure that trash wasn't open and out and to keep parks clean.
0: Mm-hmm.
1: But all the different patents and stuff, the city planning that goes into Disney and the colors that they choose all have a meaning and a purpose. So when you start diving into it, you're like, man, it's fun, but there's so much more behind this that's just really fascinating as how it's infiltrated different areas of our everyday lives too.
0: Well, I'm sure you've heard of the town of Celebration, Florida.
1: I have.
0: Okay, so this is my one. I've never been to Disney World. I went to Disneyland when I was younger, and the million years ago. But I was at a conference, and they put us up in one of the Disney properties, the speakers or something. So, and I really wanted to go to the Columbia restaurant, which is based in Tampa, but they have one in Celebration because I got to go. I mean, I march by my stomach wherever I go. So it was dark because, you know, it's like January, February at 7 p.m. And so I'm walking along the side of the road, not a very pedestrian friendly state, Florida. And I'm convinced that an alligator is going to get me, right? I should have realized that it was kind of chilly and dark and they don't do anything right. So at that time of night, I get into Celebration. It's getting brighter and brighter and brighter, but I'm still convinced that there's a gator, you know, in the grass right over there. So I start crossing a street when I get the light and one of the fabulous Disney buses almost ran me over doing a right on red without really kind of stopping. Right. So I could have been a footnote in the Disney story.
1: Oh, man. Park passes plastic. For life.
0: Oh, well, yeah, if I survived. But the salad was worth it. The salad at the Columbia restaurant. If you ever go, Ashley, because they got it down there, it's called the 1905 salad. It is one of the best salads. Now I'm getting hungry.
1: Uh-oh.
0: Look at this. Look what's happening. Okay, you are an experienced traveler. You know how to get the most out of your fun. So this is a very important question for you. What are some of your favorite things to do for fun here in the Quad Cities?
1: Here in the Quad Cities, I think in enjoying the nature that we have and the access to the river and just the views that we have. Again, you know, growing up in Naperville, it is very, very suburban and there are pockets of nature and things that you can enjoy. There's a Morton Arboretum next door in Lisle, but, you know, obviously Chicago is cityscape.
0: Mm.
1: So I think the connection to nature out here just gives you that right balance of being able to have access to the things that you need while also being able to turn off from all of that and unwind. And I've taken the most beautiful sunset and sunrise pictures, Iowa sunset and sunrise pictures from my apartment complex parking lot. And you're just like, man, like what a chance to pause and just enjoy your surroundings. So even just being out here is really, really nice. The food, I think one of the things that I always tout about the Quad Cities is that you have the chains that you expect and that are consistent, but you have so many unique food options that you can only find here.
0: Mm-hmm.
1: And that's really, really fun to discover and enjoy.
0: Now, I want people to know these are not paid endorsements, but have you been to Desi Monk's?
1: No.
0: Oh, it's so good. It's an Indian restaurant that's right by the Bettendorf Public Library, Fay's Field, which is named for our late friend Fay Clow. It's in the strip mall that's across, and it's got a name that I can't think of. But Desi Monks is like the most amazing Indian. Every time I've gone, I've gotten a different dish, and I've never been disappointed. It's been phenomenal. And of course, I talk about this with friends all the time. If you grow up around here, you grow up with authentic Mexican food. It's not somebody's idea of Mexican. This is like mole that abuelita made, right? So I generally, when I travel, I don't eat Mexican because I'm kind of a snob that way. But, you know, just going up to La Rancherita or anything like that. You want to drop any restaurant names of places you like to go to?
1: So I do. One of the things I do like about the Quad Cities, everyone seems to have their Mexican restaurant.
0: Yes, yes, of course.
1: To, so very I have important. My own.
0: All right,
1: so I'm going to butcher this. I'm so sorry, my Chicago accent. But my choice is La Herradura.
0: La Herradura,
1: that's
0: yeah.
1: right. So they have one that's right by TBK, which is a convenient 30 seconds away from where I live and very, very dangerous. But I frequented the LeClaire location when that first opened. And so I'm very, very happy to have that nearby. So that is my QC Mexican restaurant plug.
0: If you ever see, now we're on the roll here, but Mi Oaxaca. Mm-hmm. Okay, so it's a food truck. I don't think they have a brick and mortar, but I've seen them at a couple of places. The way that they do tamales is very different than the way you would get it from a place rooted in, say, Guanajuato. So if you ever see Mi Oaxaca for the Oaxaca state, you go and get some of that stuff.
1: And so. I'll plug one in the Naperville area as well. So we have friends that own a Mexican restaurant, Friaco's. So if you're ever in Naperville or Plainfield, it is owned by a very, very lovely family. They have restaurants in Indianapolis. They have Knoxville. They have one in Mexico. That's really, really beautiful. But truly Mexican family owned Friaco's. Please go support them if you're ever in the suburbs.
0: All right. Shifting gears just a little bit. You reading anything interesting lately?
1: I am. So I started a book. One of my weird, if you've heard the term Roman Empire, my Roman Empire is NASA and really the 60s, 70s era of NASA. I did a huge case study of it as part of my major in college, where we did a book that studied the early days of NASA all the way through the Columbia disaster and really how they shifted as an organization. What were the internal mechanisms that maybe led to some of these disasters? But it just got me really interested in it because my grandma lives about an hour and a half away from Huntsville.
0: Oh, yeah.
1: And I spent my whole life going to her town and never understanding why there were rocket ships around. So when I got to college and I realized how big of a deal Huntsville was in that story, it really just fed into that need or that interest. So super into NASA history. So what I started over the summer is a book called Operation Paperclip, which is a deep dive into all of the scientists that were identified coming out of the end of World War II, all of the Nazi scientists either chose Russia or chose the U.S. or the U.S. chose them to make sure that Russia didn't get them first.
0: Some of them didn't really have a choice.
1: That's right. Yes. Some turned in, some went other ways. Yeah. But it is a really deep dive into some of those key players coming out of that era and how that all, with the collapse of Germany and the end of the war, how all of those decisions were being made and what these people were actually doing throughout the war up until they came over to the States. So really interesting historical look into that era.
0: That sounds fascinating. I just picked up a book. I'm not even going to mention it yet because I haven't gotten into it yet. So I don't want to really give it a recommendation. But anyway, we have a book club at Augie, and I've been lazy in my summer reading, but we're doing Queen Esther by John Irving. And it's been really fascinating so far. It kind of takes you back for a moment or two to the setting of one of his beloved books, Cider House Rules. But it goes in a entirely different direction. So there's that. Any movies or streaming stuff or anything like that that you've been getting into lately?
1: Let's see. Not recently. I think one of the things that I started getting into was Welcome to Wrexham.
0: Girlfriend.
1: I was never a football or soccer fan.
0: Well,
1: and that show
0: dramatize it so much.
1: But
0: right?
1: It was so good. And honestly, my favorite parts of that show too were the spotlights on the community and the people and the way that this club just was part of the whole town's fabric in such a deep, meaningful way. And what I've learned through that is just that's how European football clubs are. Like it's more than just a sport. Like it is just part of their identity as a community. But just the storytelling through that just really, really inspired. I've cried so many times watching that show. It's crazy. But yeah, I really, really enjoy that. And I'm looking forward to the next season already.
0: Yeah. And it was kind of funny because I don't really follow them in their sports, the sportsing, yeah, if you will. But so I was watching the last season of the show long after everybody knew what happened, but I didn't know what happened. So I was having fun right up to the very last minute. Anything else that you'd care to recommend? I've put you on the spot a lot already, so it's okay if not, but.
1: Oh man, that's, you know, I will say, if you're looking for, I tend to like a lot of nonfiction mm-hmm. books, but if you're looking for one that reads like an adventure book, one of my favorite books of all time is called The Lost City of Z. Ooh. And it is a book written by a journalist who goes with a group to try and retrace the steps of some of those early Amazon explorers mm-hmm. that claimed there was a lost city of gold. So it's told almost in two parts where you're following the historical retelling of what these explorers were doing and what they were finding and how dangerous these expeditions were, while these modern day explorers yeah. go and try and retrace all of their cool. steps. So you get to learn both sides of it at the same time, but it's such a fun book to read.
0: Well, I could keep on chatting books and restaurants, especially for a long time, but unbelievably we've run out of time, and that's going to have to do it for this week. I want to thank my guest, Ashley Johnston from the Quad Cities Airport.
1: Thank you so much for having me. It's been fun.
0: And you do have some great websites and other things to keep abreast of what's going on there. You can find that at qcairport.com. I hope you'll check that out. And remember, friends, as ever and always, you can catch the conversation twice each week on WVIK. There's, of course, Saturday morning just right now, right before Wait, Wait, Don't Tell Me. Then there's a rebroadcast Monday evenings at 8, right after Fresh Air. You can also find recent episodes at wvik.org. 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Big announcement, friends. Next week, our guest will be Don Wooten, the founder of this radio station. We actually went to his home and recorded an episode there, and I'll be very pleased to share it with you next Saturday. 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

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If you missed part of it or just want to hear it again, tune in at 8 o'clock on Monday evening, right here on WVIK. 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

0: People screaming?
1: Exactly right. 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
2: With no context.
1: Yeah.
2: With no roller coaster sound to make it make sense.
1: Yeah. 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
2: Now all I hear is shushing. 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
3: That's even worse.
1: Coming up, power corrupts, but power also needs a friend. In our Bluff the Listener game, call 1-888-WAIT-WAIT-TO-PLAY. We'll be back in a minute with more of Wait, Wait, Don't Tell Me from NPR.
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8: 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From NPR and WBEZ Chicago, this is Wait, Wait, Don't Tell Me, the NPR News Quiz. I'm Alzo Slade. We're playing this week with Tig Notaro, Peter Gross, and Joyelle Nicole Johnson. And here again is your host at the Studebaker Theater in Chicago, Illinois, Peter Sagal.
1: Thank you, Alzo. Thank you so much. Right now it's time for the Wait, Wait, Don't Tell Me Bluff the Listener game. Call 1-888-WAIT-WAIT to play our game in the air. Hi, you are on Wait, Wait, Don't Tell Me.
9: Hi, this is Casey from Pittsburgh.
1: Hey, I love Pittsburgh. What do you do there?
9: I work in the arts, and my spouse and I are trying to raise a 4-year-old.
1: Okay.
2: Good luck.
1: I recommend watering them twice a day.
9: We're trying. We did almost give birth to him at the Philly 2021 show that you guys did.
1: Oh, wow. When we were in Philadelphia. Oh, yeah. That was one of the first shows we did out of the pandemic, and you were there, like, very pregnant?
9: Yeah, and then I had to leave early and try to get back to the car, which was like 5 miles away.
1: Oh my God.
9: It was great.
1: Did you give birth on the way?
9: I did not, luckily.
1: Okay, no. I'm glad. Well, it's nice to have you with us, Casey. You're going to play our game.

0: in this case, 66 million years until you applied some energy to it. And you now know a little something that no human has ever known before. And when you have that experience, you want it again and again and again.
1: You have quoted a friend who likes to say, an expedition is an adventure with a purpose. Tell me about some of the expeditions, or shall we say, adventures with purpose that you went on.
0: Yeah, that's right. This kind of lifestyle is not for everybody. I've spent probably 2 years of my life living in a tent without plumbing, without electricity, in some very harsh conditions. You know, what I've really come to learn is that I think comfort is overrated. I mean, the things that give you the creature comforts aren't really the things that result in meaning in your life. And when I'm in the field, I am almost always uncomfortable. I'm always too hot or too cold, or just weather beaten, sand pelting your skin all the time. Food poisoning is an old friend of mine. You know, in Patagonia, I would wake up in the morning and the water bottle inside my tent would have ice in it. And there were almost always scorpions living under my tent, so I had to be careful to just stay on that little foam pad that I had in the middle of the tent. Usually puma tracks outside the tent in the morning.
1: Wow.
0: You know, you get weather beaten, and my skin would get leathery and my hands would crack and be calloused and would bleed. And you know what? None of that matters. None of that matters when you are time traveling with stuff that you bought at the hardware store. None of that matters when you're seeing things that no human has ever seen before. And I wouldn't trade a minute of it for anything. And, you know, I've never felt more like me than I do when I'm in the field digging up dinosaurs.
2: How do you find a dinosaur? Sounds impossible, doesn't it? It's not.
1: In 2016, Ken gave a TED Talk, and he said that when it comes to finding fossils, there's a simple formula.
2: First, find rocks of the right age. Second, those rocks must be sedimentary rocks. And third, layers of those rocks must be naturally exposed. That's it. Find those three things and get yourself on the ground. Chances are good that you will find fossils. The question is, will you find something that is scientifically significant? And to help with that, I'm going to add a fourth part to our formula, which is this. Get as far away from other paleontologists as possible. It's not that I don't like other paleontologists. When you go to a place that's relatively unexplored, you have a much better chance of not only finding fossils, but of finding something that's new to science. So that's my formula for finding dinosaurs, and I've applied it all around the world. In the austral summer of 2004, I went to the bottom of South America, to the bottom of Patagonia, Argentina, to prospect for dinosaurs. A place that had terrestrial sedimentary rocks of the right age, in a desert, a place that had been barely visited by paleontologists.
0: That site in Patagonia had these vast, vast expanses of badlands, which is just kind of the sweet spot in terms of erosion. You don't want too much erosion because it destroys the sediment and the fossils. And you don't want too little because then the ground becomes stabilized and covered with plants and you can't see what's under it. So in a badlands environment, like we have out west at Badlands National Park or in Patagonia or lots of other places that paleontologists love, you get just the right amount of rain so that you get, you always get new faces of the rock exposed where you can see new fossils, but it's not so much that that it destroys things too fast. So you have an opportunity once they're exposed to get to them. Because when you think about it, like those fossils that have been preserved underground for 66 or 100 or hundreds of millions of years, when they hit the surface because of erosion, they start to weather very rapidly. And I have seen dinosaur skeletons that I know were only exposed maybe a few years before that have essentially turned to dust.
1: Oh, really?
0: Sure. So out of, out of 100 million years, the fossil and the paleontologist have to arrive at the same spot on Earth within a couple of years, or they never get to see each other.
1: It's a rendezvous in the cosmos that seems very, very unlikely.
0: It really is. And it's extremely unlikely for any one individual. The chance of any one individual becoming a fossil is almost zero, but it's not zero. So it was down there in Patagonia where I first came across what I would say would be maybe a tea saucer-sized piece of bone exposed in the desert.
1: Mm-hmm.
0: Didn't get too particularly excited about that because you do find that all the time, and began to uncover that, and it turned into what was a 7-foot femur.
2: This is a femur, a thigh bone of a giant plant-eating dinosaur. That bone is 2.2 meters across. That's over 7 feet long. Now, unfortunately, that bone was isolated. We dug and dug and dug, and there wasn't another bone around, but it made us hungry to go back the next year for more. And on the first day of that next field season, I found this, another 2-meter femur. Only this time, not isolated, this time associated with 145 other bones of a giant plant eater. And after three more hard, really brutal field seasons, the quarry came to look like this. And there you see the tail of that great beast wrapping around me, and the giant that lay in this grave, the new species of dinosaur, we would eventually call Dreadnoughtus shrani. Dreadnoughtus was 85 feet from snout to tail. It stood 2.5 stories at the shoulder, and all fleshed out in life, it weighed 65 tons. People ask me sometimes, was Dreadnoughtus bigger than a T-Rex? That's the mass of 8 or 9 T-Rex. Now, one of the really cool things about being a paleontologist is when you find a new species, you get to name it. And I've always thought it a shame that these giant plant-eating dinosaurs are too often portrayed as passive, lumbering platters of meat on the landscape. They're not. Big herbivores can be surly, and they can be territorial. You do not want to mess with a hippo or a rhino or a water buffalo. The bison in Yellowstone injure far more people than do the grizzly bears. So can you imagine a big bull, 65-ton Dreadnoughtus in the breeding season, defending a territory? That animal would have been incredibly dangerous, a menace to all around, and itself would have had nothing to fear. And thus the name Dreadnoughtus, or fears nothing.
1: Dreadnoughtus was huge, one of the biggest dinosaurs ever discovered, and it was huge for you, personally, and the world of paleontology. But Ken, what about the moment when you saw Dreadnoughtus appear in the Jurassic World movie?
0: Well, that is a heck of a thrill for a paleontologist, I have to say. The adult me and the 8-year-old me couldn't be happier about that. So, I was sitting in a theater in Wilmington, Delaware, watching that movie, and Sam Neill kind of takes off his glasses and looks out of the helicopter and says, "Is that a Dreadnoughtus?"
3: "Is that Dreadnoughtus?"
0: And I said, "Hell yeah, it is."
4: "The name means fear nothing. Yes, you know that."
1: Okay. Should we go in?
2: Sure.
1: So coming face-to-face with a live dinosaur is, of course, impossible today. Sorry, Jurassic World.
2: So this hall is called Dinosaur Coast.
1: But in the Edelman Museum, Ken wants to give people maybe the next best thing.
5: Whoa. Oh, my gosh.
2: Yeah.
1: Getting to stand next to life-sized Cretaceous-era dinosaurs as they roam, eat, protect their nests, and fight, just as they would have done so long ago.
5: Okay, this is some models, very impressive models. They're two beasts battling it out. Tell us exactly what I'm seeing right now.
2: So this is a big plant-eating dinosaur. I think long neck, long tail, quadruped. It's 40 feet long. And you see here a big predator from the East Coast called Acrocanthosaurus.
1: The Acrocanthosaurus is like a slightly smaller T-Rex, and it is pinned down on its back, teeth bared, as the long-necked, much larger plant eater towers above it.
2: And, you know, the big herbivores, they're surly and they're territorial. They don't want to eat you, they just want to kill you.
5: Wow.
2: Right? So here we have a giant, you know, maybe 25-ton plant eater. And this also juvenile Acrocanthosaurus made the mistake of trying to attack it, and you can see its pain for that indiscretion with its life.
1: Working with a paleo artist, that's a cool job, Ken has filled the exhibit with ultra-realistic sculptures, each one special in its own way.
0: That's right. So this is Hadrosaurus here, a big
1: complete
0: plant
1: with scaly skin, flexing muscles, even worn down toenails on their hind feet.
0: And again, this is a dinosaur that is often portrayed as kind of like the cows of the Cretaceous, kind of dopey, sleepy plant eaters. Not so. This thing is the mass of two hippos. So it's going to be an extremely dangerous creature. And our amazing sculptor, Gary Staub, who recreated all these with us, and I think he's really the world's best. You know, I said, Gary, like, make this thing look menacing. Give it the crazy horse eyes, you know?
5: Oh, yeah, and like, he's looking me in the eye right now, yeah. And I am feeling a little bit spooked.
0: Exactly. And the reason that this mama Hadrosaur is so upset, because Dryptosaurus here is about to leap over the aisle here and attack the baby Hadrosaur.
5: There's no sugarcoating.
0: No, there's not. We're really trying to show the authentic, gritty side of the dinosaur world. And dinosaurs, like any creatures, they had their triumphs and their tragedies and their challenges. And, you know, this isn't about like, ha-ha, funny dinosaurs.
5: No.
0: This is like, these are real, authentic creatures that evolved and were amazing under their own auspices. And we're trying to show all of that.
1: And of course, they want to show what would have happened to these dinosaurs in those pivotal moments after the asteroid hit.
0: And then, about 3 hours later, the heat blast, which would be hurricane force hot air, comes through this area, knocking down probably 90% of trees. And then somewhere between like maybe 12 to 18 hours, a tsunami that might have been 42 meters high crashes on the coast. It grabs the now barbecued dinosaur bodies and the trees that are knocked down in the sediment, hauls it out to sea where it sinks down to the ocean in marine deposits like we have here.
5: Wow. Yeah. So here, right here, would have been water, but this would have been a floating sea of carcasses, essentially.
0: That's right. Yeah. And for big marine animals like a mosasaur, big marine lizard, this probably a great time right after that, right? All these bodies to scavenge. And remember I told you that years ago I found a dinosaur femur in the quarry that had shark bite marks on it.
5: Yeah.
0: And so this is a recreation of that scene with the kind of shark we think was making those marks called Creta lamina. And then to get ready to sculpt this bloat and float dinosaur, our sculptor, Gary Staub, got a dead plucked chicken and put it in an aquarium outside for a month and watched it rot and bloat and unfold. And this position that you see here is the exact position that the chicken struck after a month of rotting in the aquarium.
5: I mean, I've never seen a model like this. It is a massive dinosaur that looks like it's floating listlessly with pieces of flesh hanging off of it. Oh, wow, a whole foot has fallen off to the ground. Gross. But this is it.
0: Yep, keeping it real.
1: So this idea of being able to see the land from whence the dinosaur came and then also see the bones that have been extracted, that is the experience that you are offering visitors in New Jersey, back to your home state.
0: That's exactly right. New Jersey actually has a very historic place in the history of paleontology. Very few people know this, but we hope to change that. So dinosaurs are first recognized as a group of organisms by a British paleontologist, Sir Richard Owen. And in 1842, he gives them the name dinosaurs from some very scant remains that he's working with that are found mostly in southern Britain. He can't really tell what they are because his evidence is so poor. So he gives them the name dinosaur, which means terrible lizard. They're not lizards at all, but he couldn't tell the difference based on what he had to work with. So that's 1842. In 1858, the world's first nearly complete dinosaur skeleton is found and excavated in Haddonfield, New Jersey, about 11 miles from the fossil park. And of course, everybody's heard of T-Rex, the world's most famous dinosaur, but T-Rex is not the only tyrannosaur. There are about 25 other species of tyrannosaur, and T-Rex was not the first one found. The first tyrannosaur ever discovered is named Dryptosaurus, found in 1866 in Mantua Township, New Jersey, about a mile from the fossil park. So the world's first nearly complete dinosaur skeleton and the world's first tyrannosaur found in southern New Jersey. So paleontologists all over the world actually know about the dinosaurs of southern New Jersey, even though people in southern New Jersey might not be aware.
1: When we come back, what's in store for New Jersey residents and people all over the world if they visit and dig for fossils themselves? and my experience in the dirt.
6: Oh, what's this?
0: Oh, that's a nice piece.
1: Today on the show, paleontologist Ken Lacavara and the day the dinosaurs died. I'm Manoush Zomorodi, and you're listening to the TED Radio Hour from NPR. 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
1: It's the TED Radio Hour from NPR. I'm Manoush Zomorodi, and I am walking in a chapter of history, a quarry in southern New Jersey, where 66 million years ago, a bunch of dinosaurs perished and formed a special library of bones that is being excavated. All this hour, we have been talking to paleontologist Ken Lacavara. And in addition to doing research at the new Edelman Fossil Park and Museum, he and the team have another mission. Invite people to get down and dirty, literally.
0: So this is an area where the public is invited to come and collect. And
1: it looks like a pile of dirt, Ken.
0: It is definitely a pile of dirt, but it's a very special pile of dirt.
1: A few years ago, before construction started on the museum, the public was invited for a kind of open house. Come dig for the day. 2,000 people signed up within 14 minutes. 9,000 ended up on the waiting list. Ken says people are gaga for fossils. And now folks can visit the museum and hunt for fossils themselves.
0: Well, there are some great museums, of course, in our country, and there's lots of dig sites where professionals like me work. There's no place like this. There's no place that combines a world-class museum with really a world-class excavation site that also has places where people can dig for fossils with their own hands. And just, I should say, with that extinction layer, which is our research area, we protect and curate that very carefully and excavate that very, very methodically. But a layer above that, which is from just after the last moments of the dinosaurs, is still full of fossils. And those fossils aren't particularly scientifically important. So I think their best use is really for education, for inspiration. And that's the layer when people come here that they get to dig in. And everybody that comes here and who's not afraid to get their hands dirty and who tries a little bit finds a 66 million year old fossil with their own hands that they get to take home.
1: After hearing about the history of the site, the story of the asteroid, and Ken's incredible adventures all around the world, I was ready to look for a fossil myself.
6: So what do I do?
0: Well, so you're looking for things that used to be alive. So you want to look for the hallmarks of life, which is pattern, form, symmetry. If you find something that looks like a random clump of dirt, it's probably a random clump of dirt, right?
6: Okay.
0: So think of a snail, think of a clam, think of a bone. Like, it's a very particular shape, right? Mm-hmm. So there are fossils right here. I see some fossils
1: right here.
0: I do. I see fossils everywhere. So there you go. You found your first fossil.
1: That's it?
0: This is easy. This is a fossil sponge. So a sponge is a little filter-feeding organism that lives on the seafloor. They draw in water, and they have these little cilia, these little hairs, and they filter feed what's in the water, and you just found a 66 million year old fossil sponge.
1: What?
0: Yep.
1: That's amazing. So what do you hope to learn next? Because you showed me the area where the public will not be allowed to go, where you and your colleagues are working to excavate. And when you find something there, you take it to your lab and tell me some of the questions you're hoping to answer next.
0: Well, it's all about the context. And so we're trying to really understand how this moment in time unfolded. What's the sequence of events? And so we do what I would call microstratigraphy. We really look at things, you know, almost a millimeter at a time to try to understand the minutes and the seconds that unfolded after this earth-shattering calamity. But also, we're learning a lot about the ecosystem. We can see who lived there. We can see who floated into it, so who was also living on land. We can see, in some cases, who was eating who by predation marks or scavenging marks on the bone. And then occasionally, we find either new species or maybe the best example of a known species. And so it's really increasing our knowledge of the fossil fauna of this part of the world. And the East Coast has received relatively little attention compared to the western part of our country and other places in the world. It's not because those creatures weren't there. They were certainly there. What matters is presence, that they were here, and there's a story to be told.
1: I want to make sure we talk some more about the ultimate mission of the museum, which is getting people to think about dinosaurs and humans as part of the same story, which I don't think we actually do think, right? We think, oh my gosh, there was this ancient time and it's so far away. But you're trying to get people to really connect with that, to realize that you cannot tell our story without theirs. Was that something that you've always been thinking about?
0: It's been all my adult life, I have to say. I always felt this connectedness when I would see a rock or a fossil to the ancient past. And dinosaurs, you know, you think of them as being old. They were here not that long ago. They went extinct less than 2% of Earth history ago. So if you turn Earth history into a single calendar year, the dinosaurs go extinct the day after Christmas, December 26th. Wow. So dinosaurs just happened. They were just here in terms of Earth history.
1: You talk about wanting people to understand this concept of deep time. How do you hope to explain that to people?
0: Well, there's two things, really. When you look at our place in the cosmos, it's incredibly small, right? I mean, even just in the solar system, it's very, very tiny. You could fit a million Earths in Jupiter and a million Jupiters in the sun. So we want people to really feel that isolation that is reality, that we live on this tiny, fragile little lifeboat in space. And, you know, there is no planet B. We have no other place to go. All we have and all we will ever have is our biosphere and our hydrosphere and our very thin atmosphere and each other. So we want to provide that perspective and then the deep time perspective that, you know, another analogy that we use in a film in the museum is to look at Earth history in a 1,000-page book with the Earth beginning 4.5 billion years ago on page one. So if I gave you minutia, a 1,000-page book and said, just read the last word and tell me what this book is about, you wouldn't have a very good idea, would you? And so those two things, giving people a sense of how small we are in space and how small we are in time, those two things, what Carl Sagan called the great demotion, I think sets us up to realize that, you know what, this world really isn't all about us. And we can see now through the lens of deep time, through the lens of geology, that things can go off the rails. We have had five previous mass extinctions. And every one of those, we know now from geology and paleontology, was the result of a climate crisis. If you think about it in terms of that asteroid, well, we are now the asteroid of our age. But we don't have to be, and it's not too late to turn the tide. And so really what we want to do at the Edelman Fossil Park Museum is to use that window on the past to contextualize our present to help us protect the future.
2: 66 million years ago, an asteroid hits the Earth and wipes out the dinosaurs. This easily might not have been, But we only get one history, and it's the one that we have, but this particular reality was not inevitable. The tiniest perturbation of that asteroid far from Earth would have caused it to miss our planet by a wide margin. The pivotal calamitous day during which the dinosaurs were wiped out, setting the stage for the modern world as we know it, didn't have to be. It could have just been another day among the 63 billion days already enjoyed by the dinosaurs. But over geological time, improbable, nearly impossible events do occur. Along the path from our wormy Cambrian ancestors to primates dressed in suits, innumerable forks in the road led us to this very particular reality. The bones of Dreadnoughtus lay underground for 77 million years. Who could have imagined that a single species of shrew-like mammal living in the cracks of the dinosaur world would evolve into sentient beings capable of characterizing and understanding the very dinosaurs they must have dreaded? Why study the ancient past? Because it gives us perspective and humility. The dinosaurs died in the world's fifth mass extinction, snuffed out in a cosmic accident through no fault of their own. They didn't see it coming, and they didn't have a choice. We, on the other hand, do have a choice. And the nature of the fossil record tells us that our place on this planet is both precarious and potentially fleeting. Right now, our species is propagating an environmental disaster of geological proportions that is so broad and so severe, it can rightly be called the sixth extinction. Only unlike the dinosaurs, we can see it coming. And unlike the dinosaurs, we can do something about it. That choice is ours.
1: I have to admit, Ken, that depending on what mood I'm in, whether it's optimistic or pessimistic, I could also see this understanding of deep time, or this idea that we're just one word at the end of a big book. I could see it as from an existentialist, nihilistic perspective. You know, what if we just erase that one word? Or no one might even notice. Maybe we are just tiny specks and our time here will be short. And I know that that's not helpful in any way, but I can't help but having sort of a dark look on it. We are so insignificant in light of all you show us at the museum.
0: You could easily go down that route. You know, I think those thoughts too. I mean, you can eventually start thinking about the proton death of the universe, and then, you know, why bother? But I just feel, knowing what I know about the fossil record and deep time, I feel so fortunate to be alive, to be a Homo sapien, to be, you know, me in particular. Not that I'm anything special, but I mean, just to be, you know, to have the life that I've lived. I just feel gratitude for that. And I would like to preserve that for others. Yeah, we are tiny little specks, but, you know, I love all the other specks. and I'd like them to have a nice planet to live on. And, you know, what choice have we? You could look at what's happening with the climate right now. You could look at what's happening with the biodiversity crisis right now. And it could fill you with despair, rightly so. But I think hope is a choice. I do think that we can turn the tide on this, but we have to act, and we have to act now. That's clear.
1: I think one of the things that really struck me visiting the museum was, like you say, it is addictive finding fossils and being there on the site where something so significant happened is really moving. I guess I'm wondering, do you think you can shift this sense of hopefulness and optimism, because it needs to happen at younger ages when it comes to climate change, doesn't it? I mean, kids connecting with this idea of deep time so that it can motivate them to remain optimistic and hopeful and do something about climate change.
0: You know, really, we need everybody. If you're not familiar with something, how are you going to fall in love with it, right? I mean, you love what you know, and then you protect what you love. And we need everybody to fall in love with our planet. We need everybody to fall in love with our biosphere. And when that happens, we're going to protect it, because that's what humans do. And I don't actually worry that much about the younger generation. They get it. But we don't have time for them to grow up and take those positions of power to do something about it. We need to act now.
1: It was time to wrap up our day at the fossil park. But we wanted to look for one last fossil. And it turned out my son Kai had a knack for it.
0: Oh, that's a nice piece.
1: What is it, Ken?
0: Well, it looks like a sponge, but it's so big, it's kind of throwing me a little bit. They don't usually get this big.
1: And it is kind of weirdly uniform.
0: Well, it's alive. I mean, it was alive, right? It's alive to me. But it has, you know, the symmetry of nature. I'm just hesitating because there's an outside chance that this is bone.
1: There was a long pause as everyone watched Ken examine the mysterious fossil.
5: You're poking and prodding it.
0: Yeah, I'm seeing if I can dig my fingernail into it, which tells me something about the hardness of it. The texture. All right, this is one I want to look at later.
6: Ooh.
0: Yeah, it's a good one, though.
1: Ken popped the fossil into his pocket. We're still waiting to hear back whether it's another sponge or indeed a dinosaur bone. But it's easy to imagine kids of all ages and adults passing hours here, looking at the ground and thinking about how extraordinary it is that they are standing right there, a place that tens of millions of years ago was teeming with life. Life that has changed form, but we can still touch. And in addition to all the biology, geology, and philosophy, it just feels good to touch the earth with our human hands.
0: You know, a lot of kids these days don't get a lot of outdoor time.
6: No, they don't get dirty.
0: Yeah, and so we kind of have to teach them how to get their hands dirty here, and in some cases teach them how to be outside and, you know, take the gloves off, literally, and get your hands in the mud. But they get it, and they have a ball doing it. I've never heard a kid who wanted to leave this place. I've only heard kids begging their parents or their teacher for them to stay longer.
6: How unusual is that to have professional paleontologists working within the same vicinity of the public kids digging around too?
0: There are a few. It's not usual. That's not for lack of desire of paleontologists to help educate the public. It's just that most of the places that we work are very remote, and, you know, they can often be dangerous. They're pretty hostile. The place where I worked in Patagonia for a long time, like, everything there wants to hurt you. The plants do, the rocks do, the wind does, the temperature does. So it's not that hospitable for the general public. This place is nice. It's all sand here. So, I mean, it's literally a big sandbox. You can have a three-year-old in here, and they can do a belly flop, and nobody gets hurt. It's just fine.
6: And they can go to Applebee's afterwards.
0: Exactly. Yeah, there's plenty of amenities. I mean, you know, for a paleontologist, having an excavation site next to a Lowe's is kind of our dream. In Patagonia, I would have an 8-hour drive to get a shovel or a screwdriver.
1: Ken Lacavara is a professor of paleontology and geology and founding dean of the School of Earth and Environment at Rowan University. He is also founder and executive director of the Edelman Fossil Park of Rowan University and the author of the book, Why Dinosaurs Matter. Many thanks to Ken and the team at Rowan and the Edelman Park. And thank you for listening to our show today. This episode was produced by James Delahousie and edited by me and Sanaz Meshkinpour. Many thanks to Josh and Kai Robin for their help, too. Our TED Radio Hour team also includes Rachel Faulkner-White, Katie Monteleone, Fiona Guerin, Matthew Cloutier, Harsha Nahada, and Chloe Weiner. Irene Noguchi is our executive producer. Our audio engineers were Robert Rodriguez and Peter Alina. Our theme music was written by Ramtin Arablouei. Our partners at TED are Chris Anderson, Roxanne Highlash, Alejandra Salazar, and Daniela Balarezo. I'm Manoush Zamarodi, and you've been listening to the TED Radio Hour from NPR.
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12: Stardate August 29th. The world's top tennis players will spend many hours under the lights over the next 2 weeks. And thanks to some changes made a couple of years ago, almost all of the light will shine down on them, not into the sky. The U.S. Open is played on 17 tournament courts and 5 practice courts in Queens, New York. Many of the sessions take place at night, but conventional outdoor lighting directs a lot of light into the sky, producing light pollution. To reduce the glow, the venue replaced its lighting in 2024. The new LED fixtures are shaped and shielded so that almost all of their light shines down onto the courts. The change was certified as dark sky friendly by Dark Sky International, a group that's been encouraging better outdoor lighting for 25 years. Cities, parks, and other places get certified by changing their lighting and enacting policies designed to keep night skies dark. In all, the group has certified more than 270 sites around the world. And since 2019, it's certified more than 40 sports venues, most of them in the U.S., from Texarkana to Waukesha, Wisconsin, and from Seattle to Panama City, Florida. Light pollution does more than just ruin the view of the night sky. It can interfere with the migration of birds, sea turtles, and other animals. It wastes energy and money, and it can hurt people's health. So reducing light pollution is a winning strategy. Today's program was made possible by Mercer Caverns in Calaveras County in California's historic gold country. More information at mercercaverns.net. For the McDonald Observatory, I'm Billy Henry.
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16: Capitalism, it's an economic system almost synonymous with America itself. But is that system working anymore?
17: Why have our industries consolidated? Why are wages so low? Why is inequality so high? Capitalists, lobbying, organizing the society to make it harder to achieve those goals.
16: Or is capitalism still a great engine of prosperity and innovation for workers and businesses?
18: Really is the best point in history to have lived economically, and of the rich countries, the United States is among the very best to live in. And a lot of that really is because of the success of the markets, and yes, I'll call it capitalism.
16: So is capitalism broken? I'm John Donvan. That's our debate right after the news. Stay with us.
19: Live from NPR News in Washington, I'm Louise Schiavone. Iran's president says the Strait of Hormuz will remain closed until the U.S. makes good on its commitments to negotiate an end to the war. The Iranian leader says his country and Oman have reached a tentative agreement to manage traffic through the strait once it reopens. NPR's Carrie Khan has more.
20: President Masoud Pezeshkian made his comments on state TV. He says Iran and Oman have an agreed-upon route for all shipping traffic. With vessels entering the strait through Iranian waters, they would exit through Omani waters. However, the president says Iran is not prepared to lift its blockade until the U.S. drops sanctions, releases Iranian funds, and brings an end to Israel's war in Lebanon. All commitments, he says, the U.S. had originally agreed to. No direct talks between the U.S. and Iran are taking place. The president also says Iran's economy has been hit hard by the war, with foreign trade dropping by more than a third. Kerry Khan, NPR News, Tel Aviv.
19: Federal Reserve Chair Kevin Warsh says that inflation remains too high, but he's offering few clues about interest rates. NPR's Windsor Johnston reports what the Fed does next could have a direct impact on the finances of American consumers.
3: Warsh says bringing inflation back to the Fed's 2% target remains the priority, but he stopped short of signaling where interest rates are heading, saying the Fed needs flexibility to respond as the economy changes. Economist Oscar Munoz says what happens next could be felt directly by consumers.
21: This means higher mortgage rates or interest rates for credit cards or loans more generally. But if you're going abroad, the greenback will buy you more goods and services than before. But this is the short-term impact, right? Just looking at the data today. In reality, what matters is if this move has staying power.
3: Americans are already struggling with the price of everyday goods, and higher borrowing costs could add another layer of financial pressure. Windsor Johnston, NPR News.
19: Jury deliberations resume Monday in the trial of the Massachusetts woman charged with killing her children 3 years ago. From member station WBUR, Deborah Becker reports that Lindsay Clancy's lawyers are mounting an insanity defense.
22: The trial has ignited a national conversation about postpartum mental health. The defense says Lindsay Clancy was experiencing postpartum psychosis, a psychiatric emergency. Psychiatrist Dr. Arooj Kamal Heder says diagnosis is critical and new moms should seek help if they feel something is wrong.
23: There is a dangerous misconception that the mom has to be hallucinating or hearing voices, but really it's the quieter symptoms that we miss.
22: Heder says about 1 to 2 of every 1,000 new moms experience psychosis, which is temporary but treatable. For NPR News, I'm Deborah Becker in Boston.
19: This is NPR. The world's top cardiovascular health groups have agreed to issue new global guidance on heart attack symptoms in an attempt to end the misdiagnosis of women. Vicky Barker has details from London.
24: Heart attacks in women are often missed because the symptoms, which can include nausea, dizziness, and breathlessness, and their causes can present differently than in men. British cardiologist Nick Mills helped draft the new guidelines. He told the BBC,
25: "We now recognize that all different acute causes of a heart attack are equally important, including those that occur more commonly in women, and not just those that are caused by cholesterol and clots in the arteries."
24: The new guidelines upgrade the three types of heart attacks that are up to 10 times more common in women, ensuring women get fast-tracked for crucial diagnostic tests and, where necessary, intervention. For NPR News, I'm Vicky Barker in London.
19: Dolly is no longer a tropical storm. The fourth storm of the 2026 Atlantic hurricane season is drifting in remnants toward the Caribbean. Voters in Iceland are going to the polls today to cast ballots on whether to resume negotiations with the European Commission with the goal of becoming a member of the EU. Advocates say it could improve economic and security stability for Iceland, especially in light of previously stated Trump administration ambitions for nearby Greenland. Opponents want to protect Iceland's rich fishing stock. I'm Louise Schiavone, NPR News, Washington.
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27: America's economy runs by capitalism. That is a fact that some celebrate and others lament. But now even some fans of capitalism are looking at how it's working in the U.S. and they are asking, is capitalism broken? I'm John Donvan. This is Open to Debate, and that's the question we're going to argue. Our debaters, Nick Hanauer, an entrepreneur, an investor, a thinker, and Jason Furman, an economist, a professor, also a thinker, who helped guide economic decision-making during the Obama administration. Nick and Jason, welcome to Open to Debate.
0: Thank you so much.
27: I want to say now to anybody who is listening, do not assume that you know who is taking which side, because you're probably going to be surprised. Nick Hanauer, you who have done so very well under capitalism,
0: I have.
27: You are the one here arguing that capitalism is broken. The floor is yours, Nick, to bring us your opening.
0: Thank you, John. Let me start by saying that markets are the greatest social technology ever created for creating prosperity. Nothing else comes close. I've founded, funded, or managed over 40 companies creating tens of billions of market capitalization. I feel very confident I understand them. So let's be precise about what's actually on trial today. It's not markets. It's capitalism. Markets are a technology for solving human problems. Market capitalism is an ideology defining who that technology serves. And it's right there in the name, capitalism. Capitalism is an ism, a belief system, an ideology that is taught in every school that's written into our tax code, labor laws, trade agreements, that has long defined our norms and expectations about who gets what and why. The textbook definition of capitalism isn't what's being debated today. What is worth debating is what is happening in the real world and what the capitalists believe, the rich and powerful people who capitalism serves, and what they want all of us to believe about how markets really work. If you take them at their word, capitalists believe that the sole purpose of the corporation is to maximize returns to shareholders, not to customers, not to workers, not to the community or the country. Capitalists believe that people earn exactly what they're worth, that market outcomes, however unequal or absurd, are always both moral and efficient. Capitalists believe that regulating corporations kills growth, that raising wages kills jobs, and that cutting taxes on the rich creates prosperity for everyone. Of course, there is no empirical evidence for any of this, yet this is the capitalism that has guided our nation's policies for more than 50 years. A half century over which the bottom 90% of Americans lost $79 trillion to rising inequality, $3.9 trillion in 2023 alone, enough to give every American worker a $32,000 a year raise. In the 1970s, wages were about 51% of this economy. Today, they're about 41%, the lowest share ever recorded. Corporate profits went the other direction, rising from 6% to 12.4%. And what are we doing with those profits? This year, American corporations will spend roughly $1.5 trillion, 4.5% of GDP, buying their own stock back, which was illegal until 1982. Americans are now $79 trillion poorer, less secure, and less resilient than they would have been had capitalism not concentrated wealth at the very top. For example, in 1985, it took a typical American 40 weeks of work a year to afford housing, healthcare, transportation, food, education, and the other essentials of the middle-class life. By 2022, it took 62 weeks. Last time I checked, there are still only 52 weeks in a year. So it should come as no surprise that 65% of American voters now say the system is rigged against them, or that only 12% think our democracy is working well. This is not an economic system with some policy problems. This is a failed ideology that is taking our republic down with it. So has market capitalism failed? Of course it has. But don't let Jason or anybody else tell you that the only alternative is socialism. I'm here to argue that markets can be built to serve human beings, not just capital and capitalists. I'm here to argue for a paradigm shift, what I and my colleague, Oxford University economist Derek Beinark, and I call market humanism, the emerging new economic science that teaches that the more people we fully include in the economy, the faster and more prosperous and more innovative it grows. Market humanism is what you get when you build an economy around the proposition that the purpose of the economy is human flourishing, not returns to capital. And all of the evidence suggests that when we do that, the economy grows faster and a democracy grows stronger. Thank you.
27: Thank you, Nick. Jason, now it's your turn to convince us capitalism is not, in fact, broken.
2: So it's great to be with you again. It's great to be with my friend, Nick. I actually agreed with an awful lot of what he said, and we'll try to come to some of that. But I want to start by talking about housing. That's an issue that is important to every American, to every person in the world. Everyone needs housing. Let's look at what's happened to housing over the last 50 years. We've gone from a situation in which the typical family had fewer rooms than people to one in which it has more rooms than people. Indoor plumbing has become universal, air conditioning almost entirely universal, extreme overcrowding is almost entirely a thing of the past. And you even look at the last 10 or 20 years, and there are more children that have their own bedroom today rather than having to share than was the case even 10 or 20 years ago, more square feet per person than 10 or 20 years ago, and better and more appliances. In one sense, housing tells the story of the success that we've had. Notwithstanding every bit of negativity, Nick said, from a material perspective, if you had a choice to be living in the year 2026 or the year 2020 or the year 2010 or the year 1970, pick your number, 2026 would be the year you would choose. It's the year in which you have far and away the most material abundance. And that's true not just for the wealthiest Americans, but for people in the middle class. It's also true for the poor. Now, the system we have is very far from perfect, and housing is a very good example of that as well. Housing is still too expensive. It's something too many families struggle with. It was, I believe, one of the essentials that Nick listed, that it now takes you 60 weeks or whatever it was a year to get to. And an awful lot of why that is because we haven't given capitalism and the housing sector a fair shot. We pass laws that limit and ban building of larger houses, of apartment buildings, building houses closer to each other. We have a permitting process that makes it take forever to build new construction. And then in some of our cities, we're increasingly saying that we're going to do things like rent control when the evidence is overwhelming that that leads to less building and higher prices overall and less supply in the long run. And so on this very fundamental core area of the economy, first of all, today is the best time ever to live. But second of all, if we want to continue to make more progress, it's going to be with that institution that Nick cited, which is markets, and we could even call it capitalism. One thing that I don't think capitalism does is guarantee that you share income in the way that you would like. It pays people something roughly related to their marginal product, what they produced. That's an economic fact, but not a moral one. And the way to solve that is not with punishment, not with trying to undo and countermand markets, but is with a more progressive tax and transfer system. That's one we've successfully built up over the last 100 years in the United States, and one that we can do more to build going forward.
27: Thank you very much, Jason. So we're going to get to the back and forth in a moment, but before we do, let's share with our audience a little bit more about why you're thinking about this question in the way that you do. Nick, you are, I want to say first, a returning debater to the program, so welcome back.
0: Thank you.
27: You advocate for things like raising the minimum wage, taxing the wealthy with your organization, Civic Ventures. You're also, as I alluded to, a very successful entrepreneur and a venture capitalist with some pretty impressive credentials under your belt, including Aquantiv, which you sold to Microsoft in 2007 for $6.4 billion. And even before that, way back, you were an early investor and advisor to Amazon in the 1990s.
0: Yeah, the first non-family investor, yeah.
27: So that worked out. My question to you is, considering that the system has worked for you so well, how often does the question come up, are you asked, are you a traitor to your class? Do you get that question a lot? And how do you respond to it?
0: I am continually called that. And I don't, but I don't think it's fair. I think that what we are witnessing in the United States right now is capitalism eating itself. I mean, the rising inequality that it characterizes our economy isn't, I think this is the most important point, isn't merely an economic inconvenience for the people that it affects. It is, you know, most insidiously what shreds the reciprocity norms that make social cohesion possible and hence democracy. And that's the thing that is so dangerous.
27: Jason, I think this is actually your seventh debate with us going back several years. Could that be right? So we're delighted to have you back again. Just a good debater.
2: Not managing expectations very well here, but go on.
27: You worked under President Clinton. You, as I said, you were an economic advisor to President Obama. You were chairman of the Council of Economic Advisors. You played a big role in shaping his economic agenda, including the response to the recession and the stimulus package. Currently, you teach economics at Harvard. You're defending capitalism for us. And I'm wondering, are you surprised that that question is even on the table to being asked to defend capitalism nowadays?
2: Surprised by the growth of that question. And, you know, I do think there's different reasons that we could explore for why it's grown. One model was the one that Nick is implicitly arguing, which is that for 50 years, living standards have stagnated, inequality has increased, and so people have become growingly discontent. I think that doesn't exactly fit the facts. If you look at after taxes and transfer, inequality rose a lot through the year 2000, but it's pretty much leveled off since then. I think part of the discontent people have is we had a horrible financial

0: discontent people have is we had a horrible financial crisis, then we had a horrible bout of inflation. And historically, when you see that, and I lived through both of those, as we all did, in my case as a policymaker for one, a policy commentator in the other. And so, you know, I think we're going through a moment in our country where the fallout for that has all sorts of collateral damage for the way people are thinking about the world.
1: All right, thank you. 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I'm John Donvan. This is Open to Debate, and we'll be right back.
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9: This is Kai Swanson. Can I have a word, or maybe a few? And if it's okay, I'd like to invite someone else into the conversation. 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
1: Welcome back to Open to Debate. I'm John Donvan. We're debating the question, is capitalism broken, with Nick Hanauer and Jason Furman. We've heard both of them make their cases. I want to just tell you what I'm hearing in terms of your opening arguments. And before I even say that, I want to be clear. Both of you are capitalists. You believe in capitalism. You both support a well-functioning capitalism. This debate right now is whether capitalism in the U.S. functions in a mostly desirable way. Nick, you're arguing it absolutely does not, that the assumed priorities of capitalism as it now functions, of letting markets and the drive for efficiency decide what investment should be made, what wages should be, has led us to the woeful place of extreme concentrations of wealth and power, and as a consequence, a broken American spirit. Jason, you acknowledge that things are not perfect. You even say they're far from perfect, but you still were describing a concept of capitalism as the greatest economic driver of human flourishing the world has ever seen. You also point out that capitalism can be hobbled, and has been in the case of solving the housing problem, by wrong-headed government intervention. Implicitly, I think, jumping ahead to where Nick might be going with some of his argument. So that's what I'm hearing from the beginning. There's a lot for us to dig into, as you've already both started doing. I want to take this to you, Jason. We heard Nick make the argument that markets, great engine, but under the current system, they are not serving human flourishing with references to things like health and security and dignity, that markets aren't making those decisions in the right way about those issues, and that an economy should be geared towards that. And that's where capitalism, as it's now practiced, fails. What's your response to that?
0: At its core, markets are about a voluntary transaction. One person has something, the other person has something else, and they trade. As a strong presumption, we should think of that as probably likely to make both sides better off, and thus most likely to make the world better off. And for an awful lot of things, you know, what type of music I listen to, what type of cookies I eat, what type of clothing I wear, letting people make those choices, having markets produce the things they like, is a wonderful thing. Now, there's certain important exceptions to that. Markets produce too much carbon, and that's why we need policies with respect to that. Markets produce goods that are overly addictive. But my starting presumption would be that in most spheres, they let people do, you know, what they want and provide enormous variety, catering to the enormous variety of our tastes in a way that it's hard to imagine any other system could possibly accomplish.
1: Nick, do you feel your argument has just been refuted?
10: No. So I am in violent agreement with the proposition that markets as a social technology are the best thing humans have ever devised to generate prosperity, novelty, and innovation. But markets are not what we are debating here. Markets can be arranged in a million different ways. And the form of markets that we have adopted, that capitalism, has clearly failed the majority of citizens.

0: And, you know, what Jason said reflects this very orthodox way of understanding what markets do. What markets are is institutional arrangements that enable cooperation, which is humanity's superpower. There's this idea that markets work because they allow competition. It's not true. Lions are very competitive, but lions cannot build guitars. The reason markets are an unmatched social technology is that they are evolutionary systems that enable groups of people to cooperate at scale. Because prosperity in human societies isn't GDP or money, it is the accumulation of solutions to human problems. And that is why markets are the unmatched social technology. And when you understand it thus, it becomes very, very clear that you want to organize markets in ways that promote human flourishing, not capital appreciation. All of the empirical evidence suggests that when we organize markets to benefit the typical citizen, not only does the typical citizen do better, but the economy grows twice as fast as well.
1: We would like corporations to be nice. We'd like corporations to look after people. We'd like corporations to do the right thing. And I heard Nick talking about that in the opening. I confess I'm extremely cynical about it. And no amount of talking about, you know, socially conscious corporations is going to change them very much. So what will change corporations is competition. So a corporation would love to pay someone $15 an hour. But if the business next door is going to pay them $16 an hour, then they have to pay them $16. If the one next door is going to pay them $17, they're going to have to pay them $17.
0: Okay, but look, what Jason says is in theory true. With perfect competition, you get better outcomes. But what is the barrier to more competition in our markets? Capitalists. Like the one thing capitalists hate more than anything is competition. Why have our industries consolidated? Why are wages so low? Why is inequality so high? Capitalists, lobbying, organizing the society to make it harder to achieve those goals. This is the problem. Our entire society is organized around this outrageously absurd proposition that the only legitimate purpose of the corporation is to enrich shareholders. This is nuts. This is craziness. And the problem
2: Let me jump in. Is that nuts, Jason? Is that nuts?
0: It's crazy.
1: I mean, I'd say several different things. Nick threw so many things at me at once. I don't know which one to take.
0: That's my strategy,
1: I mean,
0: Jason.
1: First of all, I think it was very telling that he started talking about capitalists, because there I agree. You look at large CEOs, they don't like competition. Moreover, they run their businesses internally a little bit like Soviet central planning.
0: Yes.
1: And so I love capitalism. I don't think every capitalist loves capitalism quite as much as I do.
0: No.
1: And that gets to all my examples of ways in which people sort of engage in rent seeking and try to rig the government to stop competition and to stop markets, and why I think we need more capitalism and more markets. When it comes to inequality, though, the majority of the increase in inequality is well explained by a combination of technological changes and educational changes. We reduced the number of people getting college degrees, or the pace at which it was increasing. There's role for other factors like monopsony. But if you look at the consensus of hundreds and hundreds of economics papers, there's lots of different causes of the rise in inequality, but the majority of it is related to just old-fashioned technology and education. And by the way, that says we can solve it. We can solve it with education.
2: Jason,
1: we can solve it with taxes. Yeah,
2: but Jason, we're getting away from the statement that Nick made, that the purpose of a corporation being seen as increasing the value to shareholders is crazy. Do corporations have any other functions, roles, responsibilities?
1: Well, I think it's completely unrealistic to believe a corporation is going to do anything other than that. So, in some sense, I agree with Milton Friedman. That's what a company is going to do. Whether you want to think they're going to or not, that is what they are going to do. So then what do you need to do? You need to use the tax system. For example, have a carbon tax so that as they pursue their profits, they don't emit too much carbon. You need a corporate tax so that as they're producing the profits, some of those benefits get shared more broadly than their own shareholders. So you need regulations and taxes.
2: All after the fact.
1: And then you need to accept that 90% of what they're going to do by pursuing their shareholder interest is good. Amazon's created trillions and trillions of dollars of benefits for consumers, but
0: we and can killed help millions of jobs.
1: Our unemployment rate is the lowest now that it's been in the last 60 years. Over the last decade, the average unemployment rate is the lowest it's been in the last 60 years. So Amazon created jobs, and it destroyed jobs, but that's silly to think of it as losing jobs. The Fed
2: is in charge of the unemployment rate.
0: Look, here's the thing. When you basically commit yourself as a society to making the purpose of the corporation shareholder value maximization, you permit all kinds of behaviors that just aren't good for the society at large, like lobbying Congress with the money you make to make it ever harder to raise wages or impose standards on corporations. And this has just become a runaway effect, which has allowed a huge amount of corporate consolidation. It has allowed corporate profits to rise from 6% of the economy to 12%, while wages have diminished by almost exactly the same amount. That has nothing to do with economics. That has nothing to do with education or technology. It is simply a consequence of a change in how much power workers used to have relative to capitalists. Power is what defines who gets what and why, not some magical economic theory.
1: I think you had this fundamental premise that somehow left to their own devices, corporations just do really bad stuff.
0: Well, and clearly that's often the case.
1: That is sometimes the case.
0: And that's why the case. Oh, but that's why we're having this conversation.
1: But here we are sitting in the year 2026 with the lowest unemployment rate our country has had in 60 years. And where do all these jobs come from? They come from the private sector. Where do they? Why do companies hire people? They don't hire people as a charity project because they want to be nice. They hire people because their shareholders benefit from them hiring those
0: Correct.
1: People. And
0: Correct.
1: That's a system that has worked a whole lot better than any other dream you could sort of put together on a whiteboard that's either, you know, untested or counterproductive when it's met with, you know, the realities of the real world. So I would say start with people as they are. And then, yes, absolutely, use things like taxes to help channel the outcomes you want. But fundamentally, the gains from trade are positive enough that most of the time it's going to be a good thing.
0: Again, markets are fantastic, but the purpose of the corporation should not merely be to enrich shareholders. The purpose of the corporation in a democratic society should be to solve human problems in a reasonably fair and sustainable way. And profit is the reward for doing that. And if you cannot, for example, run a large enterprise while paying your workers enough to live in dignity without government assistance, then maybe you should find a different job.
1: This is a place where we violently disagree. I get government assistance. The government gives me tax subsidies for my retirement savings. It gives me tax subsidies for my health care. The idea that we would think it's an indignity that somebody else might get government assistance for food or for housing, that's basically buying into what was a traditionally very anti-government, anti-social welfare premise. I'd like to have a capitalism that looks a lot more like Denmark, a country that doesn't interfere very much in labor markets, doesn't interfere very much in product markets, but doesn't view it as an indignity that people pay into a system, in their case, through things like a value-added tax, and then they get supported through that same system.
0: But Jason,
1: so moving to that type of thing, rather than treating it as an indignity to get something from the government, that's almost offensive and playing into the hands of the people that are constantly trying to do things like cut back on nutritional assistance.
0: Jason, in Denmark, no one is paid so little that they can't afford to live in dignity. The minimum wage is like $26 an hour. They have organized their society so their businesses pay people enough to get by without food stamps. Hey, look, here's the thing. You either believe in capitalism and markets or you don't. It cannot simultaneously be true that we have a great system and that it will come tumbling down if capitalists are required to pay their workers enough for them to get by without government assistance.
1: Oh, that's because not everyone produces enough that for what they should get. And I don't think they should be penalized for that. I don't think they should be hurt for that. I think that's why there's an incredibly important role for the government. You seem to think markets can solve every problem.
0: No.
1: I don't think they can.
0: Definitely not.
1: I believe in a robust social safety net and don't think we should be denigrating that as somehow undermining people's pride. And that's not the way people think. No one who gets things like Social Security, gets Medicare, feels as if some indignity has happened. Why don't the companies keep paying people through 80? Why don't they give them a large enough pension for the rest of their life? They're not going to do that. That's why we think it's important for the government to do that. You seem to think you want to put this all in the hands of companies, but this
0: Jason,
1: is not going to work.
0: Jason, corporate profits have doubled from 6% to 12%. Should we let them rise from 12% to 18% while the percentage of the economy that goes to wages falls from 41% to 30%? Like, what kind of economic system is that? It's ludicrous. That extra 6% isn't profit because it needs to be or should be or has to be. That 6% extra in profit is profit because powerful people manipulated the system to create that outcome. That 6% could be wages today and once was. We're spending 4.5% of GDP this year on stock buybacks. This is nuts. It's crazy.
1: I think it's crazy. I think it's crazy to not want stock buybacks when the alternative is the companies would just get bigger and bigger by buying other companies.
0: The alternative is...
1: Nick, you don't get to decide what they do with their money. They're going to decide what they do with their money.
0: You absolutely get to decide what they do with their money because we live in a democracy and we can constrain these organizations in ways that make them pro-social. That $1.5 trillion could very easily be spent on wages. Instead, it's spent on lining the pockets of Wall Street and the executives who are doing those stock buybacks, by the way, to wash out the stock incentives the dilution created by the stock incentives that they get. I have done stock buybacks. I doubt you have. I know why people do them. They're not doing them for any social reason. They're not doing
1: them
0: for any economic reason. It's self-dealing, and it was illegal until 1982, and it is one of the canonical examples of why the system we have adopted is broken. That $1.5 trillion should be wages. And if it was, the economy would be growing faster, our democracy would be stronger, and everyone in the country would be happier. And that is an option.
1: I mean, if you look at the highest wages adjusted for inflation, the highest wages we've ever had in American history were in February of this year. They've gone down a bit since then because the Iran war and gasoline prices have spiked. The second highest wages we had in this country's history, adjusted for inflation, was in 2025. The third highest was in the year 2024. They've been rising faster for people at the 10th and 20th percentile than they have for people at the 80th and 90th.
2: Nick and Jason, hang on. I have never had less work to do in a debate. The two of you are doing very well together. But I do have this question. Because of the implication that you made at the beginning, Nick, that the public is losing faith in capitalism. I just want to get your take, both of you, on the recent apparent rise in some areas of the concepts of socialism and whether you think, you know, how do you process what's going on in that regard? Why don't you go first on that, Jason?
1: I mean, this gets back to what I was talking about in the beginning, which is people have a lot of discontent right now. One theory of the discontent is 50 years of economic problems and they're fed up and they want to change it. I think that's Nick's theory. Don't think that matches the evidence. To me, those things like the rise of social media have changed the way people see the world, have increased polarization, have magnified certain voices. And there's the fact that we've always seen coming out of things like financial crises and inflation and pandemics, and we've had all three of those in the last 15 years, all sorts of dislocation and discontent in our society. And then finally, Nick and I both understand how horrific communism was as an economic system, and he hasn't disputed that, and I'm not accusing him of trying to install communism in America. But for a lot of people who are younger, that memory has just faded increasingly over time. So I broadly think that that's where things are.
2: Nick?
0: Yeah, I mean, so I have great sympathy for people who are talking about, or at least some of the people are talking about socialism, because I strongly disagree with Jason about the reality on the ground. Socialism is, I mean, if you take the word seriously, and it is akin to communism, it's state ownership of private enterprise, that's a terrible idea. We should reject socialism, and we should move on to what my co-author and I call market humanism, which is a market-based system that is devoted to human flourishing and organized around that proposition.
2: Okay, we're coming up to another quick break. I'm John Donvan. This is Open to Debate, and we'll be right back.
3: How strong is the evidence in a 30-year-old murder case? We hear about closing arguments in the trial of a man accused of killing Tupac Shakur on the next Morning Edition from NPR News.
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2: Welcome back to Open to Debate. I'm John Donvan, and I'm joined by Nick Hanauer of Civic Ventures and economist Jason Furman. And now we're going to bring in some other voices to ask some expert questions of our debaters. The first person I'd like to welcome is financial journalist and writer Mary Childs. Mary, thank you so much for joining us. You were a co-host of NPR's Planet Money for nearly 7 years, so I'm thinking people are going to recognize your voice. You now have your own podcast. It's called Mary in America, where you grill interesting people. So you're an interesting person, and this is an interesting debate. So we're delighted to have you here. Please come in with your question.
8: Thank you so much. I'm so excited to be here. And I'm curious because, Nick, I think you've been so rhetorically successful in building a lot of these points and identifying where people are upset. But what I'm failing to hear is what you would actually do about it. So you can regulate, you can legislate, you can tax, you can use the tools of government to cause a corporation to act in a way or another.
0: Yes.
8: And consumers can pressure corporations to act in one way or another. But we seem to not quite be doing those. I mean, it's not working, to your point, for conditions
0: because
8: to be
0: because of capitalism.
8: Okay, but what do you mean? Like, how do you change it then?
0: You profoundly change how you see economic cause and effect. So we are living in a paradigm that describes how the world works, which I think is profoundly mistaken. If it was true the economy was a Pareto optimal equilibrium, then it would be true by definition that when you raised wages, it killed jobs. The problem is that is not what the economy actually is. It is an ecology, it's an ecosystem, it's a complex adaptive system. It's characterized by increasing returns, not decreasing returns. So claiming that when wages rise, jobs fall would be like claiming that when plants grow, animals shrink. That is just not how the system works. And as a consequence of that paradigm, we have organized ourselves in ways that has slowed economic growth, concentrated wealth at the top, threatens the democracy, and makes it very difficult to address other existential challenges. And so, yes, we have to use the power of government, democratic governance, to reorganize how we purpose markets, how we constrain them, and how we ensure that they work to better the society, not simply make a few people richer.
1: Look, you know, I teach an introductory economics class where we teach ways in which people are rational, ways in which people are so-called behavioral or psychological and differ from the textbook model, the thing you might assume is the textbook model, but no longer actually is the textbook model. We talk about the ways in which people are pro-social and trust matters. But fundamentally, I'd say for the most important decisions we make, if you have the option of buying things at two different stores, you're going to buy it at the cheaper store. If you have two similar jobs, you're going to take the one that pays more. If you as a corporation have two business plans and one has a higher profit and one has a lower profit, you're going to adopt a higher profit one. And so when it comes to the economic sphere, the majority of the choices that people make as consumers, as workers, and as businesses actually are financially motivated. We can lament that. We can think it's bad. I think a lot of good things have come out of it. But to some degree, I don't think you can actually fundamentally change human nature. Then I would finally say, in some sense, I think Nick didn't really answer the question because I've still heard a lot of rhetoric about what we'd like a better world to look like with almost nothing resembling a specific as to, you know, how his government takeover of corporate financial policy is going to work.
8: It sounds like a hearts and minds campaign. Is that right,
0: no.
8: Nick? No.
0: I agree with Jason. You can't change human behavior. Humans are what humans are. But what they are not is reliably selfish and rational. If you expect the world to operate in that way, you're misapprehending what's actually going on. I think you're asking a sort of a harder question, which is, what would I do? So the first thing I would do is I would change the stated purpose of the corporation from just enriching shareholders to solving human problems in a just and sustained, in a fair and sustainable way.
1: Good luck with
0: way.
1: That mattering.
0: You would impose it by law. Now, what does it mean? Does that create a utopia? Absolutely not. Absolutely not. And are there still going to be tons and tons of people who operate in a way that rejects that or ignores that? Of course, of course, of course. But we want to create norms in our society. We want to create expectations for people. The thing I dislike most about this sort of capitalism and neoliberalism is the way in which it confers a strategic advantage on the worst people, right? If you really, truly do not care about other human beings, about your customers, about the future in your society,
1: you're going to
0: lose money. That is not true.
1: No, but Nick, I know a lot more about this than you do. Okay, Nick,
0: I have run
1: Nick, you know
0: 40
1: what?
0: Companies.
1: You know what? You are incredibly biased.
0: True.
1: You don't know more about this. You can keep asserting you know more about this.
0: No.
1: You can keep asserting you know more about this, but that is a pompous move, and you
0: Dude.
1: Can invoke it all you want,
0: Dude.
1: But I'm not going to take it. I'm just not going to.
0: Dude.
1: So let me just say, you think, okay, so here's my question for you, Nick.
0: Yeah.
1: Two models of a company. One company is ripping people off, selling them substandard stuff. The other's making wonderful products, selling them at a low price. Do you think we're in a world where the first one makes huge profits, but we should force them to be like the second? Or do you think what you said before of all good things go together, and if you do the right thing, you'll have more innovation and more growth, which sounded an awful lot like the second company would do better? My view is companies that develop a reputation for treating their customers badly, for treating their workers badly, can actually end up being punished in the marketplace.
0: In some cases, that's true. And in some cases, it's not true. But there are plenty of low-road operators who rip their customers off, rip their employees off, and prosper.
1: And some of our biggest and most successful companies actually haven't behaved that way. They've been companies that, for example, have reliably delivered lower prices, greater variety, and better products. That's why Amazon is the way it is, not because it's cut every single corner it could possibly cut. And you should know that better because you're one of the people that invented that company. But you're just going to pass a law and say every American company now needs to be nice.
0: No.
1: That's going to be your law.
0: No.
2: All right, time out. Mary, I want to thank you for your question.
8: Thank you.
2: I want to say this. One of my goals is to encourage mutual respect among our debaters. And I think some hackles were raised just now. And can
0: I'm
2: we?
0: I'm sorry, Jason.
2: Thank you.
1: Apology accepted, because I do like you now.
2: Thank you.
1: Thank you.
2: Let's move on. I want to welcome into the conversation now Enda Curran, who's from Bloomberg News in Washington. Enda, thank you for joining the conversation and for listening in. You cover and report on the U.S. and global economy, which gives you really a great perspective for this conversation and debate. So thank you for joining us, and please come in with your question.
9: Jason, just in terms of tangible examples, if you had public support and congressional support, could you elaborate just what more you would do to boost competition in the US, please? And Nick, similar question to you in terms of, you know, your dream law would be to stop corporations from enriching themselves, as you describe it.
1: Yeah. So one issue in competition is corporate concentration and large businesses. The biggest places where I see lack of competition in a consequential place in the economy are places like the health sector, where to open up a hospital, you might need a certificate of need. To become a doctor, you need to be recognized and certified in certain types of ways. Residency slots are limited. The way in which a European-trained doctor can practice in the United States is limited. Occupational licensing, we need a license to do different types of jobs. So I think there's some traditional antitrust that plays a role here, but there's a lot of other markets that are insufficiently competitive because basically the government has gone in, done the types of things Nick wants it to do, which is it knows better about X, Y, and Z, and does that basically to enrich people and the incumbents rather than to benefit competition in the future.
0: So just to be clear, I'm not arguing against corporations enriching themselves. I'm just saying it's ludicrous to think that we should grant limited liability as the public to organizations that don't serve a social purpose. And the social purpose of the corporation should be to solve human problems. And they should do it in a way that benefits the society broadly. And if they can do that, they should earn profit. And that's it. It's just a common sense proposition.
2: Nick, then, has it ever happened? Has it ever happened?
0: Well, I mean, not in history, but, you know, again, civilization is a verb. I don't think we need to look back in history to find the answers to all our problems. One of the things that we can do is that we can hold ourselves in our society to successively higher standards. I am arguing for that. We do not have to live with these 19th century ideas.
2: And thank you very much for joining us and coming in with your question. I have a question that's come from the audience. The question is this: do you believe we actually have capitalism in the U.S., given the extent to which monetary and fiscal policies have consistently favored financial sector interests over the last 50 years? For example, negative real interest rates and preferential tax rates. Do we call it capitalism?
1: I actually disagree with the premise of that question. We have a fiscal system that is very progressive. I'd like it to be more progressive than it is, but right now, if you are a millionaire, you pay a higher tax rate than if you make $50,000 a year. And then if you look at the transfer side of the equation, what you get from the government, the things that Nick was actually has denigrated more than once in our conversation, then it's overwhelmingly progressive. We had a setback, a big setback, last year under President Trump with the so-called One Big Beautiful Bill, which cut Medicaid. But beyond that, at almost every stage, these programs have actually expanded. And that's why inequality after taxes and transfers is lower now than it was 25 years ago, why we've actually made progress.
0: I heard a slightly different question there. I think the question was more around, haven't we organized our capitalist economy to benefit financialization over everything else? And the answer to that is, yes, we have. And I think in many ways, we don't have a capitalist system in the pure form. We have mostly socialism for the rich. We socialize the problems in our society and we privatize the benefits in egregious and embarrassing ways in many cases. And I think that's a big problem.
2: Do either of you, in terms of the inequality issue and the concentration of economic power, have any sympathy for the argument that CEO compensation should be capped?
1: I personally don't care what CEOs get paid. I care what they're taxed. So I think the whole CEO pay is a distraction. There's a grand total of 500 Fortune 500 CEOs in America. You could cut all their pay by 90% and you'd barely make a dent in any of the issues that we've talked about here.
2: Nick, is your point that they should be capped or something else?
0: No. Capping is complex. My problem with CEO pay is how corrupt it is. Having been in this world and just knowing how it works, it's completely disconnected from performance. It is just not true that CEOs create 500 times or 300 times as much value as the people that they employ, any more than it is true that somebody makes $100 million a year on Wall Street securitizing imaginary assets is worth a million, you know, whatever it is, 1,000 times more than somebody who's teaching algebra in a public school. It's ludicrous. And, you know, I believe that we have a right to push back on those claims.
2: We're now pivoting to our final round. Our final round is where each of our debaters has one more opportunity to take the floor solo and make their case, either that capitalism is broken or it is not. Nick, you're up first. Your closing statement on why you're saying capitalism is broken.
0: Okay, thanks, John. For most of this debate, we've been arguing about numbers, but numbers only tell some of the story because economies shape souls. as well as bank accounts. My friend Senator Chris Murphy tells this cool story in his new book. His son plays youth hockey. A private equity firm bought the league and bought the rinks. And then they banned parents from filming their own kids' games, not because filming hurt anybody, but because the firm had installed its own cameras and it wanted to sell you the footage back at $25 a month. So now parents pay a private equity fund for the privilege of watching their kids play hockey. I think that's just insane. It's a small thing, but that's why it matters, because there's nothing left in American life so ordinary, so decent, so personal that capitalism hasn't figured a way to monetize it. We now have entire industries whose business model is human suffering, who monetize humanity's deepest vulnerabilities. Social media companies that earn more the angrier and lonelier we get. Betting apps engineered to grab the compulsive gambler and never let go. Food companies that employ scientists to create products that are both poisonous and that you cannot stop eating. A drug industry that flooded our country with opioids under the banner of the free market. Private health insurers that make more money the sicker we get. Capitalism has been telling us for 50 years that this isn't just fine and normal, it's our only option. They told us greed is efficient, that if someone's willing to pay for it, it must be good by definition, that a market price is a moral verdict. That is nonsense. I love markets, but they are indispensable foundations of prosperity in free societies. But understanding that markets work is not the same as understanding how and why markets work, or how to make them work better. Capitalism, as it is practiced today, isn't just broken, it's wrong. And market humanism, this thing that we've been working on, points the way to a better future for everyone, even so-called capitalists. And if you want to learn more about that, what comes after capitalism, download our free booklet at marketsbuiltforhumans.org.
2: Thank you, Nick. And I'm fine with the commercial.
0: Thank you.
2: I recommend it. So, Jason, you know how this works. You get the last word. Floor is yours.
1: Money isn't everything. GDP isn't everything. Growth isn't everything. Companies aren't everything. Consumers aren't everything. But they are actually a lot, and it does matter. If you look at countries that are richer, countries that are growing faster, countries that are more innovative, you tend to have people that are happier, that are more tolerant of each other, more willing to share, have lower maternal mortality, lower child mortality, higher degrees of well-being in a whole variety of even more fundamental dimensions. The United States right now, compared to almost any rich country on the planet Earth, is doing a better job of generating economic growth. It's why we've seen real wages rising consistently for all workers across the income spectrum for the last nearly 15 years. It's why we've seen the rise of billionaires as well. And these two things, to some degree, have gone together. Now, I don't think we need to just accept all of this. And unlike Nick, I think the government has a really, really important role to play. I don't think the government providing help with college, providing help with retirement, providing help with childcare, providing help with healthcare, none of that is any sort of indignity. I don't expect companies to do all of that. I expect them to do certain things, to be innovative, to serve their consumers, and to treat their workers well. That's going to happen when there's more competition. I'd like to see more competition. I'd like to see more of these gains shared more broadly, but I do think we need to step back and appreciate that it really is the best point in history to have lived economically. And of the rich countries, the United States is among the very best to live in. And a lot of that really is because of the success of the markets. And yes, I'll call it capitalism as a system.
2: Thank you very much, Jason. And that is a wrap on this debate. The arguments are over. After hearing what everybody had to say, we want to know which side of the debate you fall on. Please cast your vote now. Go to opentodebate.org/vote. Voting is going to remain open until Friday, September 4th at 4 p.m. Eastern. We will reveal the results of the vote in our Substack newsletter on Saturday, September 5th. So make sure to subscribe. All right, I'm going to one more time thank our debaters, Nick and Jason. You brought a lot of energy to this debate. We even had an apology, which I appreciate, and a forgiveness, which I appreciate.
0: I'm sorry, Jason.
1: It's all good, Nick. It's all good.
2: We appreciate you showing up and arguing that the way that you did, and for being thoughtful and making us all think. So as we like to say, thank you for being open to debate. I also want to thank Mary and Enda for their questions. And finally, a big thank you to you, our audience, for tuning into this episode of Open to Debate. As a nonprofit working to combat extreme polarization through civil debate, our work is made possible by listeners like you, by the Rosenkrantz Foundation, and by supporters of Open to Debate. Robert Rosenkrantz is our chairman. Our CEO is Leah Matthau. Andrew Lipson is head of production. Michelle D'Abrosini is head of marketing. Alexis Pangrazzi is our executive producer. The Open to Debate team also includes Gabriella Mayer, Katie Perry, Gabrielle Yannicelli, Linda Lee, Scott Jacoby, and Julia Serkin. Damon Whittemore mixed this episode. Our theme music is by Alex Clement. I'm John Donvan. We'll see you next time on Open to Debate.
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13: Welcome to The Middle. I'm Jeremy Hobson. Democracy runs on trust. Trust in local government, in state government, in the Supreme Court, in health guidance, police orders, schools, and the media. But that trust is fraying. Americans, especially younger ones, are losing faith in the institutions meant to serve them, while trust in government now sits at a record low, just 17% in a recent poll. So which institutions still earn your trust and why? Joining us this hour, former U.S. Senator Heidi Heitkamp, a Democrat, and conservative political analyst Yuval Levin, Director of Social, Cultural, and Constitutional Studies at the American Enterprise Institute. This show was previously recorded, so we're not taking any more live calls, but you can leave a message at 844-4-MIDDLE. Stay right there. The Middle starts right after the news.
6: Live from NPR News in Washington, I'm Louise Schiavone. Search and rescue efforts are continuing around the clock 3 days after catastrophic flooding and mudslides devastated communities along the Nepal-China border. More than 600 people are confirmed dead. Thousands of others remain missing, including dozens of Americans. NPR's Jennifer Pack has the latest from Beijing.
14: To reach the worst affected area, the Geelong-Raswa border checkpoint, Chinese rescue teams have had to go on foot. One group, accompanied by Chinese state broadcaster CCTV, arrived Saturday morning only to find vast stretches of mud. Suddenly, they spot a car and tree branches poking out. "Is anyone there?" the rescuers call out. They must work fast. They risk facing further floods, landslides, and avalanches. It's the same challenge over in Nepal. Uma Thapa, with the charity World Vision, tells NPR severe weather and blocked roads are limiting aid distribution. Jennifer Pack, NPR News, Beijing.
15: President Trump last night announced the U.S. has struck a deal with Venezuela to take control of up to 65 billion barrels of Venezuela's oil reserves in a partnership with a private company not yet named. Venezuela holds the largest oil reserves in the world. NPR's Ron Elving reports this comes amid continued uncertainty about the transit of oil from the Middle East.
16: Trump says the Strait of Hormuz is open, but only about a tenth as many ships can get through as did in March. Trump also says there's plenty of oil coming from elsewhere in the world, and he's just announced a deal to control oil from Venezuela. And it may be a great deal of oil, but it may take years to hit the market. Meanwhile, we're paying $4 a gallon for gas and lots higher prices for many other things.
15: NPR's Ron Elving in Washington. Russian strikes over the weekend killed at least 37 people in the region around Ukraine's capital, Kyiv. NPR's Joanna Kakissis reports that air raid sirens have sounded in the capital for three straight days.
17: Officials in the Bucha district near Kyiv said Russian strikes there had damaged at least 50 apartment buildings and caused a large fire. In a social media post, Ukrainian President Volodymyr Zelensky hinted that a warehouse that was hit in the village of Mila may have stored ammunition. He said that investigators are looking into charges of negligence. Serhiy Koretsky, the new prime minister Zelensky appointed this summer, said those responsible must be, quote, severely punished. Russia's defense ministry said in a statement that it had targeted a warehouse in Mila that had parts for long-range drones. Ukraine has used long-range drones this year to strike the Kremlin's war machine. Joanna Kakissis, NPR News.
15: U.S. officials say British far-right commentator Milo Yiannopoulos has been deported back to the U.K., charged that he overstayed his visa. This is NPR News in Washington. As students head back to class, the high cost of diesel is putting added pressure on school districts. About 90% of the nation's school buses still run on diesel, making fuel prices a major expense. NPR's Willa Rubin reports.
18: The war in Iran has driven up the cost of diesel a lot. Currently, the average price of diesel is nearly $2 a gallon more than this time last year, according to AAA. Jacob Cooper manages the school district budget in Yakima, Washington. And going into this year, he realized these diesel prices would cost his district about $130,000 more.
19: Which is just under the equivalent of about one teacher.
18: So Cooper consolidated bus routes, got rid of others, cut back on runs along a route, had the district stagger bell times.
19: So then you save on the actual number of drivers you need.
18: All of which can mean longer days for drivers or more time for kids in transit. But Cooper says these measures saved his district about $400,000 to $500,000. Willa Rubin, NPR News.
15: The commerce and food supply chain impact of Europe's extreme heat and drought are rippling through fishing regions along the Danube River. From a lake in Slovenia and the side channel of the Danube in Serbia to fish farms in Bosnia, the Czech Republic, Romania, and Hungary, dramatically low bodies of water are depleted as fishing boats sit on dry, cracked waterbed. Damage is estimated in the millions, along with the companion impact on energy, water supplies, and devastated crops. Trade and tourism are also affected, as cruise ships that travel the famous European River cannot move with water levels so low. I'm Louise Schiavone, NPR News.
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13: Back in 1958, 73% of people trusted the federal government to do the right thing at least most of the time. Now that number is 17%. Welcome to The Middle. I'm Jeremy Hobson along with our DJ Tolliver. And Tolliver, if I were to ask you which institution you trust still, what would you say?
21: I would say the Department of Transportation. Okay. All I want for Christmas is some brand new trains. Okay. I can't afford to go to Japan this year.
13: Right. Because you still don't drive. So you got to have the Department of Transportation has to work for you.
21: Keep telling people this.
13: Of course, that is an important part of the federal government. Overall, trust is at or near historic lows for institutions, including the criminal justice system, organized religion, the Supreme Court, the media.
3: But the thing is, democracy is built on trust. You've got to be able to trust officials in an emergency or the warning label on your food, or that you can have your case tried in a court of law and you will get fair treatment. And according to the polls, that trust is at or near historic lows. So we want to know which institutions still earn your trust. You can call us at 844-4MIDDLE. 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But first, to your voicemails from last week's show about whether or not America has a gambling problem. 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
22: 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I'm calling from Seattle, Washington. We should really focus on the actual video game in-game currency systems, which really sets kids up to actually gamble in video games. 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
23: My name's Caleb from Illinois. 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
3: And joining us this hour, former Senator Heidi Heitkamp, a Democrat who represented North Dakota. Senator Heitkamp, welcome.
24: Thank you so much for having me.
3: And conservative political analyst Yuval Levin is also with us, Director of Social, Cultural, and Constitutional Studies at the American Enterprise Institute. Yuval, great to have you on as well.
25: Thanks very much.
3: And Yuval, I know you have thought a lot about this particular issue. What do you think is going on? Why is trust so low among all kinds of institutions in this country?
25: Yeah, it is really an extraordinary fact. It's maybe the most thoroughly demonstrated fact in American public opinion by now. And the striking thing about it is how broad it is. You can offer an explanation for why trust is declining in any particular institution, you know, one failure or another of the financial system, of the intelligence agencies, of whatever you might point to. But trust in everything has fallen now over about half a century. I think there are actually a couple of things to keep an eye on. The first thing to notice is that trust was exceptionally high in the middle of the 20th century, unusually so for the United States. I think that the idea that Americans have a lot of confidence in their elites was a reality after the Second World War in a way that it had never been before and has not been since. And that is important to see. But the acceleration of mistrust, I think, has a lot to do with the way in which various of our institutions have lost the sense of how it is you build public trust and have become, in a way, a kind of set of platforms for the people inside them to build their own brands, to build their own following, rather than to serve an institutional purpose. And I think you see that across a range of American institutions, and it's led a lot of Americans to worry that they're not trustworthy.
3: Well, and in fact, the recent high in trust, at least in the federal government, was right after the 9/11 attacks, but it has been going down ever since then. Senator, what do you think about that? What do you think is the reason that people are losing faith in so many institutions?
24: I think it's a couple things. Number one, politicians build mistrust in institutions to basically leverage political power. And so we're fed a steady barrage of they're bad, we're good. Then when the next guy takes over, they're bad, we're good, and people just throw up their hands. But trust, a lot of trust is built on faith. And I think a lot of people have walked away saying, I don't need to trust institutions. I'm going to trust myself to make these decisions. And so it's oddly, I'm interested, AEI, famously almost libertarian, but I think that there is this attitude that I can do it on my own. You think about medical professionals. COVID, for the first time, people were basically saying, I'm not going to listen to my doctor about getting a vaccine, when before that would never have happened. And so I think we've earned a little bit of it by creating an atmosphere of distrust. I think people tend to think that I have access to more information and I'm going to trust myself. And I think trust has always been faith-based, and I don't mean that in a spiritual sense, but you have to have faith. I tell a story about Barbara Mikulski, Barbara Mikulski, you know, famously long-term senator from Maryland, right. She tells a story about how her mother and dad invested in a grocery store during the Depression in Baltimore. And she once asked him, why did you do that? I mean, that's kind of a crazy thing in middle of the Great Depression. They said, because Franklin Roosevelt told us it was going to get better, and we believed him. Who today, if a politician told them it's going to get better, would believe them and they would invest their life savings in a business.
3: And to your point about politicians that are actively eroding trust, President Trump has done that in terms of calling the media the enemy of the people, in terms of casting doubt on the, you know, election, saying it was stolen from him in 2020. Do you think that some politicians have an incentive for political purposes to erode trust? It's actually good for them politically to do that.
25: Yeah, and I think there's a particular mode in which that happens, which is that people inside our institutions, especially our political institutions, but you see it across American life now, people who are insiders want to behave as though they're outsiders. And so they want power without responsibility, and they want to stand there and say, well, you wouldn't believe what happens in this place. And you want to say to them, well, you know, you've been a member of Congress for 25 years. Maybe you are what happens in this place. But nobody wants to say us, we, when we talk about our institutions. And so, yeah, absolutely. We have the current president of the United States talking about the government as if it's somebody else, right? And not his own responsibility. And I think we see that in Congress from both parties. We see that across our political life. There's always a desire to be the outsider. That's a position of strength in American culture. And the trouble is, institutional responsibility involves being the insider. It involves taking ownership and using the authority you have in a way that shows that you're responsible for it. Now, I think some people have lost the trust of the public by doing more than their job requires, right? We lost some trust in public health because public health professionals were playing politics, and it just seemed to us like they were not speaking from their professional expertise, but were trying to use that position to advance something else. That happens in corporate America all the time. That happens in the academy all the time. That happens in American religious life now, too, where people use institutional positions to play a role in our national political culture or build a following for themselves, rather than allow institutional responsibility to shape them and constrain them. Ultimately, you know, we're talking about trusting institutions. Why would you trust an institution? You would trust an institution because it seems to form the people inside it to be trustworthy as they carry out an important purpose. And the way that it does that, I think, is a combination of competence and restraint. That's who you trust. You trust somebody who knows what they're doing, but also has limits. And I think that that second part, showing restraint, is especially what we've lost in American public life, the sense that this person with power, there are things they would not do. There are things they would not claim. And when it doesn't seem like people have those constraints anymore, they become very hard to trust.
3: Well, let me ask you this, Senator Heitkamp. Do you think that there's anything, let's just look at this positively for a second. Do you think that there's something good about a lack of trust in the sense that people want to hold these institutions accountable? They, you know, we shouldn't just say yes to anything that the, you know, the church or big business or, you know, the higher education institution or the government tells us.
24: Well, I think when you take a look at kind of baseline factual, I think that everybody now seems to accept their own base facts. And that factual disconnect is very, very dangerous. I'm saying, you know, trust but verify. I mean, that's long been the saying. You should trust, but you should also verify. Now, when we go to verify, everybody has a different set of facts because their facts are opinion-based. And, you know, this is incredibly dangerous, but it is fed. We feed the public a constant diet of don't trust. Don't listen to what this person's saying. Don't listen to what that person's saying. Listen to what I'm saying. And I have to agree. I think that we overpromise. Institutions overpromise. And when they don't deliver, that reduces trust. And you know, we I'd be curious about the reaction to this. I think that the time of the greatest trust is when the threat is external. When the threat is internal, it gets very complicated when we don't trust basic facts and basic institutions. And I think that's where we are right now.
3: I'm just going to ask you each for just one answer to this. Is there an instance, before we get to the callers telling us this, but Yuval, an institution that you trust?
25: Yeah, for me, it's the ones that are close to home. I'm a member of a religious community. I'm Jewish, and I trust our congregation. I trust my neighbors. And I think you'd find that many Americans say what they trust most are the institutions where they can relate to people interpersonally and they know people.
3: I'm going to ask you after the break, Senator Heitkamp, because Tolliver, you know, trust, as we've heard, is very important when it comes to public health. And the nation's top health official, Robert F. Kennedy Jr., has faced a lot of criticism for eroding that trust by casting doubt on the efficacy of vaccines.
21: That's right. Here's Oregon Senator Ron Wyden, a Democrat, criticizing Kennedy in a hearing after Kennedy fired the CDC's vaccine advisory panel.
0: You fired all 17 committee members who are respected scientists and doctors. You replaced them with non-experts, vaccine skeptics, and conspiracy theorists. As a result, this critical advisory panel has lost scientific credibility. After years, colleagues, we spend so much time not looking at this as Democrats and Republicans, but as good science and scientific, you know, credibility. And now the American Academy of Pediatrics has warned that the committee is being politicized at the expense of children's health.
3: By the way, just the other day, Pennsylvania's health department announced that two unvaccinated people died of measles, the first time that's happened in 35 years. The governor of the state said Kennedy's rhetoric wasn't helping. Kennedy responded saying perhaps the measles deaths were fabricated.

0: measles deaths were fabricated. Tolliver, what are we listening to here
1: as
0: we go
1: to
0: break?
1: You wonder why people don't trust.
2: Yeah. Well, we can clear the air with some Dolly Parton. Okay.
1: Yeah, isn't that the
2: Dolly
1: truth?
2: With In the Ghetto.
1: Hey, we all trust Dolly.
2: Exactly.
3: Yes.
1: And that's why the whole society today is brokenhearted, because
0: Let's
1: she
0: hear,
1: might
0: we'll
1: be the last person we trusted.
0: We'll
2: Absolutely.
0: Be right back on The Middle.
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0: This is The Middle. I'm Jeremy Hobson. If you're just tuning in, The Middle is a national call-in show. We're focused on elevating voices from the middle, geographically, politically, philosophically, or maybe you just want to meet in the middle. This hour, we're asking which institutions still earn your trust. Tolliver, again, how can people reach us?
2: Just call 844-4MIDDLE. 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You can also write to us at listentothemiddle.com.
0: I'm joined by former North Dakota Senator Heidi Heitkamp and political analyst Yuval Levin at the American Enterprise Institute. And before we get to the phone, Senator Heitkamp, I was going to give you an opportunity to tell us an institution that you still trust.
1: You know, I have my trusted sources for data and information. I think the Fed does a great job, whether it's the Fed out of St. Louis or the Fed out of New York. I use their data all the time. Kaiser Family Foundation for healthcare data. And so I don't go to sources, you know, that are politicized. I go to sources that I trust. And, you know, obviously you trust your neighbors. I have a township government. It is as pure democracy as you can possibly imagine. That's who governs my community. And I trust the Pope. I'm Catholic, and I share a lot of his views. I don't share some of his views, but yet I believe that he is a good person who's trying to do right in the world. And so it's interesting, because I think the people we tend to trust tend to be people that we think have good motivation and are not trying to hoodwink you.
0: You know, I was just thinking, I trust ATMs because they never give me the wrong amount of money. They never give me an extra 20 ever. It's always, they just get it right. I don't know why. Okay, let's go to Francisco, who's calling in from Denver, Colorado. Francisco, which institution do you trust, or do you trust institutions?
13: Yeah, I do. I trust the DOJ. I know that's a very unpopular opinion nowadays, but there's a lot of safeguards, a lot of checks and balances that prevent them from abusing their power. And I know that the president has some things to say against them and some things to say for them. But overall, the morality of people is, I want to say, good. People don't, you know, and regardless of what religion or what you believe in, you still want to do good. It's not like, you know, I used to think as a kid, oh, you know, if you go to the Middle East, you got to watch out because, you know, if you don't cover your head, they're going to do something to you. And it's like, you know, if you're a woman, right? But the reality of it is, like, nobody is, like, on alert out there. And I've been out there with my wife, and, you know, people are not, they're not just, you know, looking to see if there's a woman out there without her head covering so that they could stone her or something.
0: Do you feel like you would be treated fairly by the Department of Justice, by the criminal justice system, is what you're saying?
13: Yeah, yeah. And they can always overrule, right? Like, I mean, it is a lengthy process. You got to go through all the motions and whatever that is. But at the end of the day, America has a really good system of checks and balances. And if you think that, there's talks about

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4: Welcome to Left, Right, and Center. Economic D-Day, that is how President Trump describes his latest strategy in the war against Iran. He's promising to starve the country's economy, and we will assess his chances. A lot may rely on whether other countries play ball, including China, which is not the most reliable partner for the United States. Trump is not just going after Iran. He's pushed us into a new tariff war with Canada, and our polite neighbor to the north is in no mood to cave. We'll talk about the pros and cons of economic warfare, how to know if policies like this will help or hurt Americans, and whether all this will help or hurt the president's party this fall. Later, people around the country are vandalizing Flock cameras. They're AI-powered and used by police to track vehicles, also hunt down human traffickers. But many people hate them. It's the latest AI technology to become a campaign issue. And we will remember the great Dolly Parton. All of that is coming up on Left, Right, and Center.
5: Live from NPR News in Washington, I'm Louise Schiavone. Rescue efforts along the Nepal-China border continue into a fourth day after devastating floods and mudslides erupted without warning, leaving more than 600 dead and almost 3,000 missing. Drubba Gurmachan is with World Vision International, a Christian relief group. She tells NPR's All Things Considered that accessibility to affected communities is a huge problem as they battle rough landscape and seasonal rain.
6: We have sent two trucks of food, but on the side of the river, it was totally unreachable. Accessibility is the main biggest challenge at the moment. Another issue is we are in the midst of heavy monsoon season.
5: Authorities are still finding survivors. Close to 4,000 people have been rescued so far. President Trump says the United States has reached a major oil agreement with Venezuela. NPR's Julia Simon reports the deal would give American interests control over 65 billion barrels of Venezuelan oil and would involve development of 17 oil fields.
7: In a post on Truth Social, President Trump says that the new deal, quote, more than doubles American oil reserves and, quote, will substantially lower gas prices for all Americans. But while these are proven oil reserves in Venezuela, there's a lag time of years between producing that oil and getting it to market. Many of the details of the deal are unclear, but what is significant, oil experts say, is that the U.S. would have majority control of the oil reserves. Experts tell NPR it's a sign that Venezuela is backtracking on state control in the industry and laying out the red carpet for U.S. oil companies. Julia Simon, NPR News.
5: President Trump's former teleprompter operator has reached a deal with federal regulators over his betting on the president's words. NPR's Bobby Allen reports the former White House staffer confessed to insider behavior.
8: Gabriel Perez was President Trump's longtime teleprompter operator. Federal investigators say starting late last year, he would put money down on yes or no bets on whether the president would or would not say something at an event. Now, federal authorities say Perez will give back around $100,000 in profits and pay a $65,000 fine. Military personnel, company insiders, and others have been caught abusing insider information for profits on prediction markets Kalshi and Poly Market. But Perez is the first known White House official who used access to the president to profit on so-called mention markets. The president's son, Donald Trump Jr., is an advisor to Kalshi and Poly Market. He also is a financial stakeholder in the companies. Bobby Allen, NPR News.
5: Russian strikes in and around the capital of Ukraine continued into the weekend in the deadliest attack of the war this year. At least 37 died in the Bukha district, where an attack ignited a fire that spread through homes and buildings and included a munitions warehouse. A local official says at least 50 buildings were damaged. This is NPR News in Washington. Voters in Iceland cast their ballots today in a referendum on whether to restart negotiations with the European Union about joining the bloc. Esme Nicholson has details.
9: Iceland first applied to join the European Union in 2009 in the wake of the financial crisis that hit the island hard. Talks stalled amid political concerns about sovereignty loss and fishing rights. But the current referendum comes amid a push to bolster maritime security in the Arctic and North Atlantic in response to President Trump's threats to take over Greenland and amid concerns about Russian naval movements in the region. Iceland is already part of the Schengen zone of visa-free travel, but at a time of global instability, Brussels is eager to show that the 27-nation union is able to grow rather than shrink, as it has done since Brexit. For NPR News, I'm Esme Nicholson in Berlin.
5: Nashville International Airport may be heading for a name change. Tennessee Governor Bill Lee has announced he would support renaming the airport for Dolly Parton. The Nashville Airport Authority considers the question next month. And in Nashville tonight, the Grand Ole Opry will honor Dolly Parton and her vast impact on country music with a special tribute. She died at age 80 after a brief battle with cancer. Some ticket sale proceeds will go to her Imagination Library. The project has provided hundreds of millions of free books to children. I'm Louise Schiavone, NPR News, Washington.
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4: Welcome to Left, Right, and Center, everybody. I am David Green. Well, President Trump's popularity continues to sink, dragged down by the war in Iran and also unaffordability in the United States. So in the past week, he has turned to a strategy where maybe he feels like he can notch some wins, and that is launching economic warfare. And there are two fronts. The first is Iran, a war that he has struggled to finish and a war that's been going on for 6 months now. Now the president has vowed to strangle and isolate Iran's economy through new sanctions, calling it a, quote, economic D-Day. Here's Treasury Secretary Scott Bessent announcing the plan.
11: Our objective is to sever every economic lifeline that sustains this tyrannical regime until Tehran stands alone.
4: The president's second front in this economic warfare is against our northern neighbor, Canada. The president wanted to even trade between us and them, but after talks recently broke down, we're in quite a tariff war. If these economic fights are worth it to the president, what do Americans have to gain or lose here? And that's where we want to begin the conversation today. Moa Lathy is here with us on the left, as always. And we have a new voice on Left, Right, and Center this week. It's Orrin Cass. He is on the right. He is founder and chief economist of American Compass and also a contributor to The New York Times and The Financial Times. Orrin, thank you for being here and taking the plunge into Left, Right, and Center. We appreciate it.
12: Long time listener. First time R on, I guess, on the program.
4: There we go. Well, we love that. I'd love to start with you. I mean, can we talk about Iran? This is a country that is familiar with U.S. sanctions over the past 45 years, and the signals we're getting from their leadership is that they're going to weather this new threat like they've done in the past. As you look at what President Trump is doing, do you see any reason to think that these sanctions are going to be different in some way or lead to what the president's talking about?
12: Well, it seems like they are escalating further. There are most of the time more tools in the tool belt, and I think they're trying to use a lot of them. The problem is the position the U.S. is in, given the basis on which we started this war, did not, I would say, have very clear objectives for what we were trying to achieve, and we're not ultimately in a position to prevail. And so now, I think the question is less, can we do these economic sanctions? We can. I'm sure they will cause pain in Iran. They won't really cause much pain here in the U.S., if any. But it's not clear what we can hope to do at this point besides just get back to where we were before the war started.
4: So I just want to make sure I understand what you're saying. If this had been a war that was started from a position of more strength and with clear objectives, you're saying that this is a tool in the toolbox that could be more effective. But because there were not clear objectives and because we're sort of in a difficult position, it seems like, with Iran, that makes you less optimistic about something like this.
12: I think that's right. I think even now, if we ask what are the objectives of these sanctions, you know, surely we want the strait to be open again. Of course, before the war, they were open. Are we trying to halt the nuclear program? It's not clear if that's even on the table for negotiating at this point. You know, Treasury Secretary Bessent, you heard him speaking about the kind of problems of the tyrannical regime in Iran. Are we now seeking regime change or not? At times, Trump has said yes. Generally, the answer has been no. I think we are essentially hoping we can get the strait open again, but it's not clear what levers the U.S. does have that could actually force the regime from power or force it to do what we want on the nuclear issue.
4: Mo, I guess one of the levers that President Trump is at least hoping to use here is getting other countries involved. The president and the administration are threatening countries if they don't cut economic ties with Iran, and that includes China. And, you know, the first response from Chinese officials, they shot back sort of scoffing at all of this. But do you see any path here if President Trump is able to bring on countries like China and expand the threat to make Iran feel, you know, the potential for more pain?
13: I mean, China's the ballgame in this, right? Like, they're the one that matters.
4: Right.
13: Like 90% of Iran's exported oil goes to China. And China has kind of figured out like how to get around this. So China doesn't have to do this. And it's not like we're going to do anything to China because Trump doesn't. So I don't get it. I mean, I think everything Oren said is primarily right. Like, these sanctions will hurt Iran. Iran doesn't care. They have shown time and time again, they are willing to let their people suffer to wait this thing out. So I don't get this other than it's the spaghetti strategy, right? They're just throwing whatever they can against the wall to see what sticks because the war has been a failure. And if anything, as I think Oren rightly points out, we're in a worse position today because we've lost the strait. And it remains now their single greatest bargaining chip. If this economic pressure, which probably doesn't work because China's not going to be on board, is designed to reopen the strait, like Iran's shown us, that's not going to be effective. They're just going to hold on to it and wait Trump out.
4: Oren, it sounds like we're all sort of saying the same thing, that as we hear about this as a conflict between the United States and Iran, we really are at a moment where we should be thinking about this as an inflection point in the relationship between the United States and China. That's how our listeners and everyone should be really seeing this moment. Is that fair?
12: Yeah, I agree very much with that. I would say it's not so much an inflection point in the relationship as it is a realization of the actual state of the world. I think the reality is that a lot of certainly Americans and even more so foreign policymakers still had in their head this idea of the U.S. as the global hegemon or superpower that kind of got to call the shots everywhere. And the reality is that that's not really true anymore. You know, the one place I might disagree with Mo a little bit is when he says Iran isn't as susceptible to these pressure points. That's a universal problem. You know, the sanctions as a way of getting almost anybody to do what you want tends not to be very effective.
13: Right.
12: Typically, it has to be backed up with the credible idea that, you know, you will take over the country if you have to. Not that that's worked especially well for the U.S., but at least the U.S. could threaten or follow through on that in the past. What we're really seeing today and the Iran situation lays bare is a reality that the days of the U.S. just deciding what is going to happen everywhere in the world and being able to bring unbearable global pressure to bear if people don't go along, that world is over. And in an ideal world, Trump seemed like the figure who ideally would have understood that and already been conducting himself that way. You know, Secretary of State Rubio is somebody who, right when he came into office, for instance, emphasized that this idea of a unipolar world is over and we have to be operating now in a multipolar world. I think the approach Trump took pretty much disregarded that, very much to our regret. But hopefully one good thing that comes out of it is that this is now better understood, that it's not just a question of whether we want the U.S. to be the world's policeman or we want to be going and promoting this or that around the world. It's a question of what we even can do and what we can can do is limited in many ways.
4: That's so interesting. I mean, Mo, I listened to Oren there, and there's certainly a narrative that President Trump's foreign policy has been, you know, a failure in many ways. But Oren kind of paints an interesting picture to me that, like, the United States was losing its role as the country calling the shots around the world. That predated Trump. Trump came in and promised everything, like, you know, America first, and we're going to be powerful, and I can do whatever I want. That's not happening. And I wonder if this president goes down as sort of a last gasp, trying to do something dramatic and be Mr. Tough Guy around the world, just facing the reality, as Oren is saying, that this is the new world order, and the United States does not have the leverage that it always had in the past.
13: I think what this president has shown us is that he has proven without any doubt that the days of unilateral muscle flexing are over. The United States still can and should have a leadership role in the world. But what we've found out is that going alone and pissing off our allies along the way is not the way to get it done. That we can get it done when we actually build multilateral coalitions, that we can at least, you know, play a legitimate leadership role in the world. But this is embarrassing to the United States, because this is a president who said he was going to go out there, beat his chest, and the world would just comply. And we are now seeing people come to terms with the fact that they can just shrug it off and go about their business, go about their days. Other countries do not need us in the way this president tried to demonstrate that they do. And that's a sad and dangerous place for the United States.
12: I disagree a little bit there, and I think this is where we'll likely in the future also see a pretty significant left-right divide, because, you know, Mo's prior answer was China is the whole ball game. And now he's saying, well, if we'd worked with our allies, maybe we could have accomplished something, which is essentially the opposite of that. And I think he's correct the first time when he says that China is the whole ball game. The reality is that this Iran situation would not be going better if somehow, you know, we had been able to fly more planes out of European airspace or something. The shift to a multipolar world isn't to a shift of a multipolar world with allies we just have to cooperate with. It's a shift to a multipolar world where there is an adversary of essentially comparable strength. And in that world, it's not going to be just a question of better alliances. It's going to be a reality that what U.S. policymakers might want to do, what our values might say would be nice to do, are far beyond what we can do.
13: And look, let me just clarify, because I actually don't disagree with you. My point that China was the ballgame was in the context of whether or not these economic sanctions, this economic war against Iran that the administration just announced, was going to be successful. If China ignores it, then it won't be successful, full stop. And I'm not suggesting that just if we hold hands with our traditional Western allies and sing kumbaya, that we'll get whatever we want. I'm not suggesting that. And you're right. Just asking more countries nicely to let us fly missions out of their bases isn't the right thing either. But maybe if we hadn't unilaterally gone to war without actually trying to work, build an international community to repair the damage that was created when he tore up the first Iran deal, maybe we'd be further along with a multilateral non-military response than we are by this go-it-alone military response, because the go-it-alone military response doesn't work. So I'm not suggesting we go back to the old world order, but in this new world order, which is far more complex, with non-state actors proving to be huge threats, all sorts of challenges out there, I think we still need allies. I think we still need to work with other countries for the reason that we don't control all the levers anymore. Having more people on board with us still allows us to play some sort of leadership role.
4: Oren, I wonder, you know, Mo is articulating a lot of what I think we're going to hear from Democrats as they talk about foreign policy out on the campaign trail in coming years. As you think about maybe not just focusing on our traditional Western alliances, but that maybe what President Trump has done is not the perfect solution in this new world order, like how would you articulate a new foreign policy coming from conservative circles that we might see in the next few years?
12: Well, I agree entirely with Mo about the point that we do need allies. The question is to what end and what can we accomplish with them? Because You know, the way that I think about the world, and I think you'll see a lot more of this in right of center foreign policy, is essentially that we are headed back to a world of different spheres. You know, you don't have to call it Cold

0: world of different spheres. You know, you don't have to call it Cold War 2.0. There are all sorts of ways it will look nothing like the first Cold War. But you do have two quite incompatible economic and political systems that do not work well together and are going to have to operate quite separate from each other. And so as I think about what the U.S. should be, first of all, what the U.S. should be focused on is the interests of the American people. And in pursuing a foreign policy that advances those interests, I think what we want to do is ensure that we have security within our own borders and ensure that we have a large enough economic sphere that is unified in its opposition to the alternative. And we'll get into this in the Canada discussion, but what we really need our allies for is for a sort of unified defense security platform and economic zone that is going to be large enough to stand up to a Chinese-led one.
1: All right, and we are going to talk about Canada and the tariff war that has begun. That's coming up next, but we're going to take a quick break. Mo and Orin and I will be right back with more Left, Right, and Center.
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1: All right, welcome back to Left, Right, and Center. I'm David Green with Moa Lathy on the left. And on the right this week, we have Orin Kass. He is founder and chief economist of American Compass and also a contributor to The New York Times and The Financial Times. We were talking about economic warfare and what we have been hearing and seeing from President Trump in recent days. Obviously, something he's calling economic D-Day, tightening sanctions on Iran. But also, we've seen a front open up with our northern neighbor, Canada. Trade talks between those countries, the United States and Canada, broke down last weekend. And here is Canadian Prime Minister Mark Carney's take.
7: In short, they asked too much and they offered too little.
1: Okay, so there is a neighbor and a once ally shrugging their shoulders when they're being kicked in the shin, to use some of the language that we were using a few minutes ago. But now the United States and Canada have announced a tariff war up to 50% back and forth on a range of exports. Orin, I know tariffs are something that you've thought about a lot and written about a lot in the past. What is President Trump doing here, and how might this help Americans in the short run or long run, if at all?
0: Well, I think it connects to exactly what we were talking about before the break, which is the need for the United States to have a wider economic market, economic partnerships with countries that are willing to play by the same rules, but importantly, to hold hands and hold the line against China. One of the biggest problems we've had under the USMCA framework, you know, which was the successor to NAFTA, is that you have a situation where if foreign goods can get into Canada or Mexico, well, then they start getting treated like Canadian or Mexican goods coming into the U.S. And with China in particular, there's a huge problem that nobody in a capitalist market can really compete with China. So let's just take, you know, autos, electric vehicles as the quintessential example. If we are going to have a free trade agreement with Canada, Canada has to agree not to take Chinese batteries that are absurdly subsidized. It has to agree not to take Chinese electric vehicles that are going to compete with vehicles that the U.S. might want to sell. most of the countries that the U.S. has been negotiating with have agreed to that. So Mexico has committed

0: committed very strongly to holding hands with the U.S. Even smaller countries we've done deals with in Southeast Asia. This is an ongoing issue with the EU, but they're working on it. Everyone sort of agrees we are going to have to find a way to keep Chinese distorted exports out of our common market. And Canada appears to have said no. They are trying to show that they can play both sides and make deals with China as well. And the U.S. is saying, I guess you can do that if you want, but if that's what you do, then you're not going to have a very good relationship with us. And I think that's a choice the U.S. is rightly putting countries to. And I think Canada is making the wrong choice.
1: Mo, you said China's the whole ballgame. I mean, if this tougher stance with Canada is a way to force Canada to have a different approach to China, do you see some positives here potentially?
2: I guess there's a couple ways to look at this. Yeah, I want the United States to have the best trade terms with everybody that it can. That comes from actual negotiations. But one thing that has become somewhat evident since Donald Trump returned to office is a lot of our trade partners don't see us as a reliable trade partner anymore. And so they feel forced to begin looking elsewhere. One way to look at it that I've heard is that the Canadians are looking more towards China because they no longer feel that we are a dependable trade partner because of just the willy-nilly way that this president has gone about tariffs since he returned to office. And so I'm all for if we truly feel that there are areas where Canada or any of our trading partners are being unfair, let's talk about it. Let's try to negotiate it. I do not think the way to do it, though, is to launch a full-scale trade war by announcing tariffs on all sorts of other goods that actually end up hurting American manufacturers and consumers as much as anybody else. And when you look at him tariffing aluminum, which we actually need from Canada, or fertilizer that our farmers rely on, we're hurting American farmers. When you are launching a tax on electricity, putting us in a position where we no longer have access to Canadian power, which we actually use and we actually need, like it just doesn't make sense. If Orrin were the U.S. trade rep conducting negotiations, I don't think he would take this approach. I think he would be more strategic rather than launching a full-scale willy-nilly trade war that targets sectors that impact American consumers and American manufacturers as much as they do the Canadians.
1: Well, Orrin, it's actually interesting because I do think about some of the rhetoric that we've been hearing from the administration. I mean, the White House keeps saying that Canada has been unfair to the United States. This is Vice President J.D. Vance actually lumping Canada in with China.
3: Canada and China have been the two worst countries when it comes to trade policy anywhere in the world.
1: Is there an issue of trust here? And I guess I wonder if because of some of what President Trump has said, renaming lakes and some of the rhetoric, does trust erode in some of these conversations to a point where potentially, like, could we see the opposite effect? I mean, could this actually push Canada closer to China instead of working with the United States, as allies to oppose China?
0: I certainly take the point that I think a lot of the rhetoric and so forth, going back to the start of the administration, has obviously been needlessly antagonistic to Canada. That being said, I don't agree with Mo's characterization of kind of the whole world deciding or our allies deciding that, you know, we are not a trustworthy trade partner and or are difficult to deal with and looking elsewhere. Because the reality is that everybody else did come to a deal with the U.S. In the opening weeks after what Trump called Liberation Day, when he was causing all of the initial disruption, everyone saying, oh, you know, look at this. This is everyone's going to retaliate. This is going to, you know, destroy trust, et cetera, et cetera. The reality is that's not what happened. The opposite happened. Almost none of our allies retaliated at all. For the most part, they actually acknowledged that the U.S. had some very good points about ways the system was not working, about ways they were free riding. They all came to the table. They all made deals. Those deals have all stuck. Trade is proceeding smoothly with all of them. And Canada is the outlier. And so it's possible that the U.S. is kind of giving Canada some much worse, unfair set of terms than what it's asking of everybody else. But I doubt it. I think actually the evidence is very clear from, frankly, Mark Carney himself that he sees himself as a hashtag resistance figure, and he's going to go to Davos and give a brave speech. And unfortunately, it is very damaging to Canada. Canada just doesn't have any of the cards here. And so while I take Mo's point that, you know, there are absolutely costs to the United States and to American consumers and American firms as well, the reality is that it is extraordinarily asymmetric in the cost to Canada relative to the cost to the U.S., and that relative to the overall scale of the U.S. economy, of economic activity, you know, the effects that you're going to see here on this side of the border, as was the case with all of the other tariffs that we were warned were going to cause all these effects and simply did not, the effects are not going to be that big. So I think we need to treat our allies fairly. I think we need to have clear and reasonable demands. We need to be predictable. I think, again, less kind of antagonistic rhetoric would be nice. But as a fundamental strategy, driving a hard bargain, saying this is what it takes to have a functional economic relationship with the U.S., and if you don't, then there are going to be severe consequences. I think that's a pretty good strategy, and it has served the U.S. quite well over the past year.
1: You're listening to Left, Right, and Center from KCRW. We're talking about economic warfare and President Trump's tough approach to Canada right now with a new tariff war. Mo?
2: Where I'd push back a bit is two points. One, when Liberation Day occurred and we started announcing all these deals, I don't know that it is clear that what we negotiated was materially better than where we were before. In many cases, we kind of negotiated back to where we started, you know, maybe more trade diversion, but not less importing. And its impact on the overall economic outlook, I think, is a matter for debate. I don't know that it is as clear, Oren, as maybe you see it. The second thing is that, you know, it didn't have a negative impact on the United States. I don't think you can say that as clearly. When you look at the direct correlation that many people see between tariffs and inflation, tariffs and increased prices for American consumers, I'm reluctant to say to an American consumer who is truly struggling with the cost of living and saying, yeah, these tariffs had nothing to do with that, like, it wasn't real. I think people feel it, and they have been feeling it. And I think the double whammy of a trade policy and tariff policy that did materially increase prices for a lot of people, along with a misguided war in Iran that increased prices for people, particularly at the gas pump, I'm just not comfortable saying to people that what they're feeling as a result of those two policies isn't real. And so, and we're about to see it again if this trade war with Canada actually takes shape and you do see the retaliation escalate on both sides, there are going to be a lot of people, right? There's a reason why Susan Collins in Maine is denouncing this because of the impact it's going to have on Maine fishermen who export a lot to Canada.
1: She called this a mistake, right? Yeah. And Oren, I do wonder what Republicans, I mean, it. Even if we don't see sort of how this plays out long term anytime soon, are Republicans in a difficult spot defending this or having to buck the president and do what Susan Collins did in Maine and say this tariff war is a mistake?
0: Well, look, conversely, Jared Golden, the Democratic congressman from Maine, said he supports it. So this isn't clear cut either way in the let's count our political noses. But more importantly, I really take issue with the way Mo framed that critique, because there was this sort of vague, like, well, people have a feeling about this and it's unclear. Like, either you have data and can support this argument or you don't. I mean, fortunately, we have a consumer price index that measures the price level quite carefully. And you can just look at the consumer price index since Liberation Day and see that, in fact, inflation steadily came down over the course of the year. Until the Iran war, it was almost all the way back down to 2%. I completely agree with Mo that the Iran war has had very negative effects on prices. But if you look at the actual effect on the consumer price level of the tariffs, you can kind of go try to find it. You might find a fractional percentage in some cases. But the fact that people feel there are problems with affordability, which I completely agree with, there are huge problems with affordability, is not evidence that tariffs are the cause of the problem. And when you think about Canada, you'll see that even more so. Imports from Canada as a share of GDP are just not high enough for imposing tariffs on them to have a significant effect on price levels. And so I think it would be much better, especially in conversations like this, if we had sort of clear database discussions about what is happening and then talk to the American people about, you know, where we do need policy changes, as opposed to just taking the policies we don't like and saying, well, we validate your feelings that this must be the cause.
2: No, sure. I don't disagree with you. And I actually think that there is room for tariffs in our trade policy. I think they can be when they're done strategically. But when you look at a number of reports that came out at the time, it shows that the tariffs did reshape who we traded with far more than how much we imported. So the overall trade balance for the United States didn't really shift. And because of the haphazard way the president did it, without the legal authority he needed to back it up, once the Supreme Court overturned it, we start to have to pay refunds to a lot of our international trading partners. We are paying out more in refunds than we brought in. So the two things the president said this was going to do, one, that it was going to make the trade balance right-sized for the United States, and two, that it would be a net benefit, it would be a revenue generator for the country. Neither one of those has borne out. And so I'm not saying let's never do any tariffs. I'm saying let's be strategic in our trade policy, not just stand up, thump our chest and say we're going to tariff the hell out of everybody. Let's negotiate the right deals in the right way. And I don't think we're seeing that with Canada right now.
1: Oren, as you've watched tariff disputes like this play out in the past, I mean, is there something we could tell Americans, like, if and when you start feeling X, this was a good policy for the United States, this tariff war with Canada?
0: It's a great question, and I think it speaks to the way tariffs have different purposes and goals, right? I think some of the things that we're doing with tariffs, so for instance, having a significant baseline tariff pretty much around the world is oriented toward that goal of rebalancing and reducing trade deficits. And of course, Mo is right that we didn't reduce the trade deficit significantly in the first year. You can't reduce the trade deficit until you build entire new factories and create the capacity. So that's a many years long process. I think the good news is that the early indicators on demand, on manufacturing sentiment and so forth have all moved up significantly. But that's going to be a multi-year process. At the other extreme, you have what we're doing with China, where the tariffs are really intended to push the economies apart, to say wherever we're getting stuff from, we want to get less from China. And as Mo said, that's happening and that's a good thing. In between, you have something like this Canada situation where you are essentially using a tariff as leverage. It's a negotiating tool, right? In a sense, it's no different than what we're doing with Iran. In other senses, it's completely different. But when you have a confrontation with another country and you are trying to force them to change their policy, and the things that you can do to attempt to change their calculus have costs for you as well. That's not unusual. But the question is, do they work or not? In the long run, does this lead to Canada or countries generally agreeing to what the U.S. wants to see with respect to China in particular? If we are able to come out of this with a trading zone of friendly allied countries that have all agreed with us not to trade with China, that will be incredibly valuable to the American people in the long run. Canada decides doesn't want to be one of those countries, that's unfortunate. We can't force them to decide one or the other. But if that's their decision, we are better off with them on the outside than saying, go ahead, have free trade with China and send all your Chinese stuff in here. We just can't accept that.
1: All right. Well, wondering what you all out there think about tariffs or anything else that we talk about on the show. You can tell us and you can engage with one another in debate if you join the Left, Right, and Center Substack. 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
9: Mark your calendars, friends, because Saturday, September 5th, Don Wooten is my guest on WVIK's The Conversation, 10 a.m. Saturday, September 5th, with a rebroadcast the following Monday at 8 p.m. I hope you'll join us.
1: All right, we are back with more Left, Right, and Center. I'm David Green. Moa Lathy is here on the left. On the right, we have for the first time on Left, Right, and Center, Oren Cass. He is the founder and chief economist of American Compass and a contributor to the New York Times and the Financial Times. You know, I think obviously we've been talking about the economy, and the economy is going to be a big issue in this coming election, surely in the presidential election heading into 2028. But there's also a dark horse in these upcoming midterms that, who knows, could affect races up and down the ballot. For some voters, the question to candidates is simple. Do you or do you not support flock cameras in your communities? Flock is actually just one technology brand of many that installs cameras in public places to read license plates. Law enforcement says this is a tool to help track stolen vehicles, to help combat human trafficking, also tackle other crimes. But there's also a broad swath of people across the political spectrum who say that these cameras are invading personal privacy. And that has led to cameras being vandalized in 36 states in the U.S. And people have been swarming council meetings to get their cities to cancel contracts with Flock and others. I mean, we were talking off mic a few minutes ago, asking each other if you're pro-Flock or anti-Flock. Oren, where do you stand?
0: I'm fairly anti-Flock. I think there are plenty of good and worthwhile applications of video monitoring and other things. Obviously, you have all sorts of CCTV in urban centers and so forth. At the same time, I think we need to be very aware of the extent to which, especially the new wave of technology that's hitting us, by default will lead toward constant and permanent surveillance of everybody at all times. I am equally anti people asking if they can record our Zoom conversation for their notes, because I don't want to be recorded all the time. You can take notes if you want notes. And so I think we are at a place where we are having to very quickly figure out what the social norms are, what the community standards are going to be, and what trade-offs we're willing to make. And by default, my sense is you see way too much, oh, well, this solved a crime, therefore it's good, you have to be for it. And it's really important to remember, you know who's really good at preventing crime? China. And at some point, we have to be willing to think seriously about what the long-term priorities are for our civil liberties rather than just adopt every technology as soon as it comes along.
1: Mo, are flock cameras crossing a line for you?
2: They are. I mean, look, I am not anti-tech, but I am anti-mass deployment of tech before we've thought through all the ramifications, and we certainly have not thought through all the ramifications of this. I think Oren brings up a really strong point on privacy issues. There are good uses of this type of stuff, or there's some good outcomes for this type of technology, right? Like police departments actually can use these to help identify or find missing persons or stolen vehicles. But I think there are a couple of challenges that we have not figured out yet. Number one, it doesn't work as well as it's sold right now. there were a couple of hundred false stolen vehicle alerts in the last couple of months where people actually ended up getting pulled over and treated as if they stole a car when it was their own car. That's about close to a 1/3 false positive rate. That's a problem. Number two, there's a growing pattern of abuse, and it's mainly domestic abuse. You had one police officer in Florida arrested for using this to keep tabs on his estranged wife. You saw another officer in Kentucky arrested for over 2,000 searches on the mother of his child, tracking her across multiple states when she had a protective order against him. Not to mention the case that did get quite a lot of buzz of a Texas deputy who used this to find a woman he claimed gone out of state to have an abortion. He used this to track her. And the charges, when they found her, they ended up DA not pressing charges because medical examiner said, yeah, actually, it wasn't an abortion. So the abuse pattern is real. And then number three, there are a lot of people on the left who are concerned about this technology being used by ICE, which is a federal agency that has already shown its pattern of abuse. Flock says, no, we are not cooperating. We are not giving this over to the federal government. This is only being used by local agencies. Well, there's over 7,000 agencies now that are part of the network that Flock serves. And so it can easily make its way into agencies that the company says. So for all those reasons, we're just not ready for this to be used in a responsible way.
1: Well, and we should say, like, there has been a bipartisan outcry over this. You've got three House Republicans who have introduced a bill to stop the federal government from buying Flock cameras and other similar technology. You've got a Democrat who's running for Senate in Michigan, Abdul El-Sayed, who was taking advantage of his opponent, Mike Rogers, seeming supportive of these things and ran an ad on this recently.
10: There's been this mass proliferation of Flock cameras any and everywhere. Little cameras watching your every move to collect information about you without you even noticing. That's all been part of a regime that's been pushed by, well, this guy.
11: Somebody must be doing something exactly right.
12: But who would be complaining?
11: Somebody whose privacy was violated. You can't have your privacy violated if you don't know your privacy is violated, right?
10: Who happens to be the guy I'm running against? That's Mike Rogers, who wants to be Michigan's next U.S. senator. Not if I have anything to say about it.
1: Just the fact that this issue is catching fire and Oren, I just wonder, and you sort of were talking about this, kind of the comparison between Flock cameras and things like whether we want our Zoom recorded. Like, haven't we given up a ton of privacy online already? None of us seem that agitated, or not that many people, with, you know, cookies and everything. Like, we're being tracked everywhere on our phones and everything. This seems to be just a manifestation of this kind of quote-unquote invasion in our real lives. And why is that seeming to cause such a moment that could, yeah, become like an issue in our politics?
0: Well, for one thing, I think the crossover from the digital to the physical is probably, and rightly in some respects, recognized as a major line to being crossed that
1: But like, online is dangerous too. Like, it's not like it's safe in the tech world.
0: That's true. I also think, though, that, you know, to the extent that people are tracked involuntarily online, that has tended to raise significant concerns as well.
1: Fair.
0: And there is, to some extent, an opt-out. At the end of the day, if I don't want to be tracked on using a browser, I can use a browser without cookies, right? I can turn off location services on my phone. And this is one of the interesting things about Flock cameras is my understanding is that, you know, to an extent, it actually started more as like the concept was, well, people have, you know, their home cameras on their doorbells and so forth. And you had the Super Bowl ad where they proudly showed how you could take, you know, everybody's doorbell cameras together could be helped finding a lost dog. And the backlash against that when people said, wait a minute, we have no interest was extraordinary. I think the idea that there is going to be a surveillance system out there that tracks you at all times, whether you want it or not, is rightly very concerning to people. And I take Mo's point about the concerns. I think it's a mistake to say, you know, we need to wait until the technology gets better. right? Like the fact that this stuff doesn't work. So, you know,
2: it's a good thing. Right. No, I get that.
0: Right. Yeah. You know, it kind of reminds me of the like, torture doesn't work, so we shouldn't use it. And it's like, well, if torture did work, are you saying we should use it? Like, I don't think better surveillance would have a case for being deployed where this is not. I think we, you know, at the end of the day, more than anything comes down to a question of risk. It comes down to what extent are we willing to accept risks in society? Are we willing to accept that a crime might be committed? Because we don't want to live in a world where there is such overriding control at all times that nothing ever happens. And that is the premise of most of the dystopian novels you read.
2: Yeah, I totally. We are clearly barreling towards living in a society that looks like Black Mirror, which, like,
1: we don't want that. Out. But I mean, you're not wrong. Yeah.
2: But I agree with you, Orit. And I guess the point I'm making is we don't pause often before deploying these types of new technologies at scale. And I think that is causes this kind of backlash.
0: Yeah.
2: Right? Let's pause and say, do we actually want to surrender this much privacy to a system, particularly one that doesn't work that well? We didn't pause to do that. On data centers, right? I think that is such a great example of how we haven't paused to ask ourselves how AI is going to impact local communities and people negatively. And I think it's the reason why it has become one of the most bipartisan salient issues on the campaign trail for this election cycle is because nobody right now feels comfortable. And I think data centers, frankly, is just sort of the placeholder way we are talking about bigger concerns around artificial intelligence.
0: I agree, absolutely.
1: I think you're hearing a cry out from voters in some ways saying that these are big, scary changes in technology and in our society. And like slow down. We want thoughtful people to think through the right policies and where the right balance is. And that's not exactly the message we're getting from most people in politics today.
2: I know. And the response is, well, we can't let China get ahead of us on this. Right? Like, I get that. I truly do. But at the same time, let's make sure we know what we're doing and that we are ready for whatever may come out on the other end. And I don't think in either of these cases, we are.
1: And if you all out there have any questions, thoughts about flock cameras or anything else you've heard on the show, we'd love you to send us your questions. And as you all know, we sometimes play them on the show. Just record a voice memo if you can. Keep it to around 30 seconds or so. Don't go too long. And just shoot it to us at lrc@kcrw.org. That's lrc@kcrw.org. Just give us at least your first name. Tell us where you're calling from, and maybe we will take your question on the show. All right, we're going to leave it there. And Mo Oren, I hope you'll forgive me. I am going to use host prerogative today and take over rants and raves because I want to rave about this voice.
12: Jolene. Jolene, Jolene, Jolene, I'm begging of you, please don't take my man.
1: We lost Dolly Parton this week. It Jolene, is hard to put Jolene, into words what she Jolene, meant to us in the American Songbook, on screen, the legacy she left in our culture, her sense of humor. The mourning and the sense of loss, they've been global. This was sound from the King's Guard outside Buckingham Palace. You know, in the context of the work that we do here, it is worth remembering how Dolly, like no other celebrity, appealed to the left, right, and center. When someone asks what my favorite podcast of all time is, I often say Dolly Parton's America from Jad Abumrad and Shima Uliahi at WNYC. They talked to Dolly in the show about her discomfort with political strife and about why she didn't jump into the fray more.
13: You know, it's like we've just divided. It's just tore my own family apart, this political stuff. We can't even have a nice dinner like we used to have. We'd laugh about things that was going on, something going on in the family or some jokes or whatever. Now, everybody's arguing about politics. And I said, can we just stop and eat? Let's stop. Don't do that. We don't need to talk about that now.
14: Shima jumped in with one more question.
15: Sometimes when I don't speak up, people get hurt because I don't say what needed to be said. Do you ever feel like by not opposing, like maybe it is hurting others or you could be taking other people's pain away? Do you ever worry about that or think about that?
13: No, because I know that when the time comes, I will speak out. I have a great sense of timing, and that's always worked in my favor. That's why I say I don't just join the marches. I don't just join the group. I know that my time will come, and hopefully when it does, I will say my piece.
1: What struck me when I interviewed Dolly on Morning Edition at NPR in 2014 was the authenticity of an entertainer who also worked really hard to shape her public persona. And her openness about that vulnerability, I think, is a big reason she was so relatable to so many of us.
13: I always took my music really serious, and I always sing and write from my heart, from my gut. And it's true, I look totally artificial, but I like to think I'm totally real where it really counts. But my look came from a very sincere place. It's just a country girl's idea of glamour, just like the song I wrote, Backwoods Barbie.

0: You know, I just wanted to be pretty. I wasn't pretty. I'm not a natural beauty. But
1: I think some might disagree with you.
0: Well, you don't know. You ain't seen me. It's easy for you to say. I'm telling you, I'm not a natural beauty. So I need all the help I can get. And I just, early on, I just felt like so much more outgoing than what my look was. So I just started looking, you know, the way I did. And I always tell this story, and it's the truth, that I patterned my look after the town tramp in our hometown, because she wore all that, you know, bleached hair, teased hair, lipstick, short skirts, tight, high heels. Because we didn't go to movies at that time. We didn't have movie magazines and all that. But she was the one I thought was so beautiful. And I kind of patterned myself after that. And that's just where it comes from. But I'm real sincere about my work. But I don't take myself all that serious.
1: You know, one song I have been thinking about the last few days is You Can't Make Old Friends. She sang it with, who else? Kenny Rogers. I asked Dolly about it when we chatted. You can't make old friends. What are you thinking about, Dolly Parton, when you listen to this?
0: Well, I was thinking when you was playing that, how much I love Kenny Rogers, how you don't know in your life time when you're young, who you're going to meet up with and what people are going to mean to you. You don't know if you're going to see your dreams come true or what people are going to think about you. And we're still hanging in there after all these years. And Kenny and I not only sing great together and have had wonderful success, we really, really are good friends. Kenny and I are both old timers and knew the music when it first started out. It is completely different now than it was back in our day. But the fact that we're just still at it and still being able to sing and still do concerts, it makes you feel good.
1: I know you, Dolly, and Kenny, we should say as well, are gone now, but you're still making us feel good. Thank you, Dolly, for being an old friend. We will never meet another like you. But you can't make old friends. And that is all the time we have for today. I want to thank Oren Cass and Moa Lathy for the great conversation. Left, Right, and Center is produced by Leo Duran. Our executive producer is Arnie Seipel. The show is recorded and mixed by Katie Gilchrist. Todd M. Simon composed our theme music. Left, Right, and Center is a co-production of KCRW and Fearless Media, and we are distributed by PRX. I'm David Green. Hope you'll join us next week for more Left, Right, and Center.

0: It's left, right, and center on WVIK, Quad Cities NPR. If you enjoyed the show or missed any part of it, you can hear it broadcast again on Wednesday night at 8 p.m. Thank you for listening.
1: America has always been different. I'm not saying that we have never made mistakes. Of course we have, sometimes more often than not. But we were a country where you could come from anywhere and become an American.
2: I'm Meghna Chakrabarty, host of On Point. History doesn't strictly repeat. It echoes. And to better understand how those echoes reverberate through your life now, become a sustaining member today. 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
3: How strong is the evidence in a 30-year-old murder case? A man is accused of killing the rapper Tupac Shakur in 1996. 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
5: 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I'm your host, Robin Johnson, and, you know, one of the best parts of hosting this show, I sure enjoy talking to political candidates and office holders and all that, but I think I enjoy as much, if not more, talking to authors of books, and I'm called a bookie, I think it is, or something, a booker. But I just love to read about American history and learn more about people. I had a good education, but a lot of things I learn in these books I think have applications to today, and it's just a lot of fun doing that. And I appreciate the opportunity for my bosses to be able to do that. You're out there, you're wondering, you know, we're in the midst of this election season and where's the candidates? Well, they're coming. But first, I want to really take this opportunity to introduce T.J. Stiles. He's a Pulitzer Prize winning author for this book. I'll tell you, and it's a great book. I recommend a lot of books, but this, I got to say, is outstanding and one that it was hard to put down because I learned so much. It's called Custer's Trials, A Life on the Frontier of America. The book's been around a while, and it's one of those books that sits on your bookshelf, and you keep looking at it, say, I got to read it. Finally got me around to reading it. But TJ, thank you so much for coming on today.
6: It's my pleasure.
5: Well, I got to start with the first bit about George Custer I didn't know. He was a Midwesterner. Sure, a little bit about where he grew up and maybe how that shaped his life, career, and personality.
6: Well, he's an interesting case of how the Midwest, especially the southern parts of the Midwestern states east of the Mississippi, were very influenced actually by Southern culture. So he was born in southeastern Ohio. His father was from Maryland. And so even though they were on the northern side of the Ohio River, they took part in a culture that was influenced by Southern society and Southern culture. And then later he had a sister who moved to Michigan, to Monroe, Michigan, and he sort of adopted that as his new hometown. And he began to identify as a Michigander. And so that's became very important in later in his life, because having had kind of this border state, you know, semi-Southern cultural influence on his life, he then became a part of a state that became very Republican. and it was a little farther north and didn't have those influences. And that would cause him some complications later on.
5: Yeah, very much so, the political angle. But we skip ahead a little bit here, and we're not going to cover all aspects of his life in this interview, even if I recommend the book. But he's known for one thing, I guess, and that's Little Bighorn. But there's so much more to his career that I learned. Let's skip ahead to the Civil War. We'll get to some of the controversies about his service, too. But he was, I didn't realize he was there for most of the battles of the Civil War, especially in the Eastern Theater.
6: Right. And I think that you raised something that we really should address up front, which is almost every book about Custer is about the Battle of the Little Bighorn. And I actually started this book by thinking about Custer as a way of looking at America during the Civil War and its aftermath, because his life is a real travelogue. We just talked about how he was actually born and raised in the Midwest. He spent years of his life in New York City. He very much was drawn to the Metropolitan Center. He, of course, was deployed to the South. Later was deployed to Texas, and of course, famously was deployed to the West. So his life really carries us across this amazing landscape of Civil War and post-Civil War America, which ranges from Wall Street and the new industrial America that's arising in the East to basically nomadic peoples who are still sovereign, who are still maintaining their own world within U.S. borders. And so his life is an amazing way of looking at that. The second thing is that everybody who comes to Custer usually has very strong feelings. There are Custer defenders who don't want to hear anything about the negative side of his life. And of course, there are a lot of people who have seen him as not just a symbol of what the United States did to natives in the West, but as being personally responsible, and he's widely hated. And I wanted to understand him as a person, to tell his story in an interesting, dramatic way. So I like to say that when Custer's at his worst, I want to make sure the reader understands that people still loved him, and that he was very appealing to a lot of people. And when he's at his best, which he was at times, I want to keep out the seeds of how he's going to wreck things for himself. So he was this very volatile individual who, I like to say, he never got into the frying pan without immediately looking for the fire. And yet he was surrounded by really interesting, appealing people, including women, who had their own relationships with each other. And sometimes when Custer was at his worst, what sort of keeps us engaged on a human level are these people who are around him who are living their lives and are often very appealing, like his wife, Libby, who we can get to later. So that said, the book's not a defense of Custer and it's not a prosecution of Custer. It's trying to understand how he was this volatile, always interesting individual who really represented all these big changes that are going on in America, really lived through them. So to get to your point of your question, which was to look at the Civil War, he's thought of as being this flamboyant, romantic, kind of boyish figure, which is true. But as I point out, even though he graduated last in his class from West Point and was immediately court-martialed for what now would be considered a minor offense and convicted, the Civil War is breaking out, and he was the product of one of the leading institutions of military education in the world at West Point. So he goes into this Civil War, which is fought by amateurs. It's America under arms. The states raised all the regiments that actually fought the Civil War. And so Custer is that rare thing, a military professional, even with all his problems at West Point. So during the Peninsula Campaign of 1862, Custer came to the attention of George McClellan, who stood at the top of the federal military at the time. And McClellan was everything that Custer wasn't. He was a product of patrician Philadelphia society. He was considered the leading intellectual of the pre-war army. He was highly regarded, and he highly regarded himself. He was a vain man. And Custer, though, thought the world of him. And Custer was all the things that McClellan wasn't. McClellan was famously cautious. He was always worried about the possible negative consequences of what he might do. Whereas Custer was someone who was personally, physically courageous and daring. And that's a point I make in the book. Physical courage is not a moral quality. You can be a terrible person and be quite brave. So saying that is not some blanket defense of Custer, but it helps explain why he was so loved and admired by so many people. He was courageous, and he developed early on real talent for the military enterprise. So his rise during the Civil War is really propelled by a combination of kind of a surprising level of merit. All of the generals who he worked for really thought very highly of him. And he also rose through patronage, through having somebody above him who would help him along and bring him along. So he jumped from the staff. He went on the staff of George McClellan. And then when McClellan fell after the Antietam campaign, he managed to jump to the staff of the General Alfred Pleasanton, just as he became the head of the cavalry of the Army of the Potomac. So he definitely had merit as a military officer, but also he was appealing and to these older officers, these senior officers, and they really helped him along in his career. So we get to the point where he becomes famous in the Civil War when during Lee's invasion of Pennsylvania in 1863, Custer is named by his commander, General Pleasanton, on whose staff he is sitting, as one of the set of new brigade commanders that the new commander of the Army of the Potomac, General Meade, gives Pleasanton leave to name his own men to a number of brigades. So he names a number of young officers in their 20s, some of them from his staff, and one of them is Custer. So Custer goes immediately into battle, and that becomes very important for understanding both his success, his public admiration that he attracts, and also his later problems, because his men see him from his first day in command in combat, and he handles himself very well. The first thing he does is not lead a reckless charge, but he's in combat with Confederate cavalry. He makes use of a new magazine-fed seven-shot rifle, the Spencer rifle, deploys his men on foot. It's a very careful, well thought out deployment, making use of new military technology. And it shows that Custer was not just brash and reckless and lucky, but that he was a military professional who understood his business. Soon after that, on the third day of Gettysburg, he led his men in a couple of charges that helped turn back a Confederate probe of the Union rear and helped prevent Jeb Stuart from getting into the rear of the Union Army at Gettysburg. And that makes him a national hero. But for his men, they see him in combat from his very first day, handling his troops with real professionalism.
7: I mean, it's interesting. Try to imagine this for our listeners. You know, the North wins the Civil War, you're victorious. And then he's sent down to Texas to do mop-up operations or whatever. And it's kind of a, you know, just picture yourself, you're going down there and it's maybe not the big, the achievement of the Civil War. And then you wind up going out to Indian country. The thing I wondered about, he kept, and your book covers this, he keeps going on leave to New York City and then he's back out on the frontier, these contrasts. Why didn't it? I mean, he tried different occupations as well. He tried business and writing. What led him to just continue to be a soldier, I guess, instead of pursuing something else full time? Was it just the thrill, the glory seeking, or what do you think?
6: I think that Custer became a combat junkie. And there are certain soldiers who, I mean, combat is a terrible thing. And I contrast them in my book to Civil War veterans like Oliver Wendell Holmes or Ambrose Bierce. You read Bierce's stories and they're darkly cynical. They're really dark. And as one critic said, the most consistent character is death. And, you know, dark ironies. It's very much sort of the catch-22 view of warfare, that it's full of grim and bitter ironies and really traumatizing. Custer was a different kind of soldier. There's some soldiers who go through combat and they become combat junkies. And he was good at it and he loved it. And so, as I said, you know, he was involved in fighting even before he rose to command of a brigade and later a division. He was involved in fighting, hand-to-hand fighting. He may be the last American general to kill someone in a sword fight. And that helps explain why he was so popular. In a war that was really traumatizing for America, we now think 750,000 Americans died in the Civil War. It's a shocking number for a much smaller country. And Custer is the romantic hero. Now, you mentioned that, you know, he was deployed to the West. Well, he's faced with, he's somebody who had always had trouble with the institutional side of life in the Army. And the Army is a real template for the new organizational corporate America that arises. In fact, the railroads hired their engineers who designed and laid out their railroads from the Army, because West Point was the leading school of engineering in America. The Army is this institutional, hierarchical, highly systematized institution. And Custer, though he is a professional, is this individualistic guy who just has real trouble adapting to the institutional and managerial side of things. The kinetic combat side, he loves that. He's a talented combat leader, but he's a terrible manager, and he has real problems with the chain of command. And one of those problems is driven by, and there's no way to avoid it, and I really focus on it in my book, the politics of Reconstruction. What kind of America is going to emerge out of this victory? And a battle takes place between the Republican Congress, the Lincoln's successor, Andrew Johnson. Andrew Johnson says explicitly, the South must be ruled by white men alone. And we have to remember, there are states like Mississippi and South Carolina that have black majorities. Most of the people there are black. They've just been released from slavery, and Congress, you know, wants to help them out. They pass the First Civil Rights Act, et cetera. Johnson vetoes it. And in 1866, to go back before that, as this is brewing, Custer gets deployed with new troops that he did not serve with in the Civil War to occupy Texas. And Texas is a place that where Union troops did not penetrate during the Civil War. In fact, slavery grew stronger there because slave owners elsewhere in the South sent their human property to Texas for safekeeping. So he deals with the Southern society and he finds himself actually identifying with the white planter society. And as I point out, he has this case he has to deal with where an 8-year-old girl in October of 1865, this is months and months after Juneteenth. This is most of a year after the 13th Amendment has gone through. And he has to deal with this case where this 8-year-old girl was held in slavery, de facto slavery, on a plantation, came into the town where his headquarters were, crossed 23 miles of countryside to find her mother. And the teenage son of the plantation owner that claimed her as property still was sent in by his mother to bring the girl back or kill her. And he dragged her, pried her off her mother, tied her to his saddle, and then galloped through the countryside until she was dragged to her death. So the mother complained to the provost marshal who sent her away, the officer in charge of martial law under Custer. Then she went to Custer, and Custer had the boy arrested. And then he thought about it, and he decided that this was a civil matter. So he turned the boy over to the civil authorities, who were still former Confederates. So this marks a turning point. It's a personal moment where he's got to deal with the reality of the racial hatreds and conflicts that have come out of slavery and are getting worse, not better. And he picks a side. Again, he's from that Southern-looking, influenced border state culture. He has an affinity for the South, the white South, I should say. And so he gets himself involved in politics in 1866. And I won't go into all the details, but as a serving army officer, when he comes back from Texas, he allies himself openly with Andrew Johnson against the Republican Congress, against the 14th Amendment, against the Civil Rights Act, becomes a politician essentially for a while. And he wrote to President Johnson when Grant, the commander of the army, assigned Custer to one of the new black regiments that were created by Congress to force the army to take black troops in the regular army. He's assigned to be the lieutenant colonel, essentially the field commander of the 9th Cavalry. And Custer wrote over Grant's head to President Johnson and said, I want to serve with white troops only. And so he gets his reward. Even though the 1866 midterms were a disaster for Johnson, Johnson rewards Custer. And he gets named lieutenant colonel of the 7th Cavalry, a new all-white regiment. Politics and resistance to Reconstruction, resistance to civil rights,

listens to civil rights. This is a conflict that's tearing apart the army, which is the main tool the government has to enforce civil rights in the South. And Custer picks a side, and it makes him deeply unpopular and controversial. So this is something my book does, is that it helps to understand why Custer mattered to people when he got to the Little Bighorn. And one of the reasons is that he went from being a hero to the people in the U.S., so the loyal people who are loyal to the Constitution, the Union. He goes from being a wartime hero to being somebody who was politically highly controversial, highly polarizing. And he was really became loathed by a lot of people in the North who saw him as almost like a traitor to the cause. He gets his reward and he goes out west and he's under a cloud. You know, in 1866, 1867, when he arrives in Kansas to take over field command of the 7th Cavalry, he's got this national political opprobrium. Newspapers are writing about him. People hate him. And then personally, he's created problems in his marriage, where his wife, who he married during the Civil War, it's this beautiful, well-educated, extremely intelligent woman, Libby Bacon Custer. He begins, it seems like he begins to cheat on her with her, one of her best friends who's gone west with them. And then meanwhile, Libby has her own relationship with this formerly enslaved black woman, Eliza Brown, who freed herself and then was hired by Custer, and then who sees the opportunity of working for a general to carve out authority for herself and to really make herself the boss of his household. So Libby and Eliza have both friendship and admiration, but they're also struggling for power in the house. While Custer is creating all kinds of problems for himself in his marriage and also politically. So when he goes west, it's ready. The whole situation's ready to explode. He gets involved in his first campaign against natives in Kansas. And his commander, General Hancock, really makes a mess of things and basically sparks a war with the Southern Cheyennes and Kiowas and their allies. And Custer is unable to adapt. And he does all kinds of stupid, self-indulgent things, the sort of things that make him very controversial. Still, he rides away from his men hunting a buffalo. And when the bison turns and surprises his horse, Custer accidentally shoots his own horse in the head, and he's stranded in the middle of the high plains, miles, dozens of miles from anyone. And fortunately, his men find him. And then he gets tricked by another native leader, Pawnee Killer, who tricks Custer and then loots his camp. Custer is just falling apart. And he eventually abandons his command to go and try and fix things with his wife, abandoning two of his own men who got shot by natives in combat, leaves them behind, goes to see his wife. He fixes his marriage. His wife forgives him, but he's court-martialed, convicted quite properly, and gets the rather lenient sentence of just suspension for a year without pay. And so his first act out in the West is sort of the culmination of all of his personal issues, his professional issues. Again, after such a distinguished Civil War career, he's in a new situation and he's unable to adapt to it, while his political self-indulgence is coming back to haunt him and his personal failings had nearly destroyed his marriage. The thing is with Custer is that his story of his life after the Civil War is that he would create these self-created crises for himself. And what would save him is his ability to fight, and that he was still a skilled combat commander. Those opportunities were very few and far between in the West. There were not big set-piece battles for the most part. And so he goes through long periods of real professional stress when he's creating problems for himself. And he was lucky that he was able to save himself in battles, which he did in 1868, which we can talk about.
But, you know,

0: Of course, that pattern finally came to an end at the Little Bighorn, another battle that took place after he created all kinds of problems for himself.
1: Goes back and does what he does best, basically.
0: Yeah, exactly. And that's the thing is that, people, they put upon Custer, and I think it's understandable, the opprobrium for U.S. policy towards natives in the West. That is a big story and a big deal. And I think there's a lot of horror to be written about there. Custer in the West, his actions toward natives were mainstream. And that's not a defense, but he followed orders and he carried out orders and he carried out U.S. policy. So we have to be careful. I don't want to let him off the hook for the things he did, but also I want to be careful that we don't let off the hook the entire U.S. government. Custer's carrying out federal policy. He's not making it. It's not as if he hadn't existed, things would have been wonderful. Let's take the example of what did save him. At the end of the Civil War, his mentor was General Phil Sheridan, who was put in charge of the Southern Plains in 1868. And so he calls Custer back, gets him off his suspension a little early. When Custer was deployed out in the West, he is carrying out policies that really say a lot about where America was and what the federal government was thinking about natives. But he himself is constantly looking for his own advantage. He's never good at managing his men. The Little Bighorn, when he gets to the Little Bighorn, he had created yet another political crisis around himself. And he's dealing with the fact that he had not engaged in the business of maintaining relations with his subordinates, Benteen and Reno. And so a lot of the story of the Little Bighorn isn't just what happens at the Little Bighorn, which is constantly debated. It really is a reflection of how Custer sort of takes his eye off the ball and is so bad at the management side of things, relying on his abilities as a combat commander. And at the Little Bighorn, that just wasn't enough.
1: This is just a little taste that TJ's shared today of this book. Again, it's an outstanding book, and I just go back to things that I learned, so many things. I mean, the fact that Custer enjoyed theater. He'd be in New York City, had a presence in New York City, a fairly glamorous presence in New York City. But then he would wind up, after a stop back in Michigan, back out on the prairie. And again, as TJ said, this is, a time of tumultuous transformation in our country, this latter half of the 1800s. So it's biography written very well in the sign of the times we had. And I really salute you for this book. It's outstanding. And I wanted to share too with our listeners, I interviewed TJ, I don't know how many years back, on a biography wrote of Jesse James, which was very good as well. I really enjoyed that. So again, his name is TJ Styles. If you haven't heard of him, go look him up. And this book is one of many he's written. This one received the Pulitzer Prize. Custer's Trials, A Life on the Frontier of a New America. TJ, hey, thanks again very much for taking the time. This was fun.
0: Thank you.
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0: The program is Heartland Politics with Robin Johnson, produced and distributed by WVIK, Quad Cities NPR. 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
1: Hey, everybody. 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

0: It's being called Building Harmony. St. Ambrose University is partnering with the Quad City Symphony Orchestra to create a new $24 million performing arts center near the foot of the Centennial Bridge, where the old Davenport YMCA once stood. It gives the symphony a place of its own to perform and practice. It gives St. Ambrose University's music program a place to grow. We talk with Symphony Orchestra Executive Director Brian Baxter and St. Ambrose University President Dr. Amy Novak about the plans for the future. This is exciting to talk about a new performing arts center, a $24 million investment. Brian, let's start with you. I mean, Quad City Symphony Orchestra has always been cramped for space. You're kind of journeymen that travel all over the place. You would have a home and you would have a really good concert venue.
1: Yeah, this is a really wonderful partnership with St. Ambrose University. We're able to have a space that's going to be fully utilized, like all the time. Our needs sort of interlock like a puzzle. For us, it's very much driven by our education programs, which again is another perfect fit with the university. They're nomads, like you said. They're in different spaces for rehearsals every week. Our offices, which are really just built for administrative work, mm-hmm. turn into lesson studios. It becomes hard to have a phone call when there's a new oboe student learning oboe next door to me. So it's not, you know, the space is not built for music, so this is going to be a purpose-built space for music, and it's really going to, it literally puts our programs on a map, right?
0: I was going to say, it elevates it to mm-hmm. an area that you would think a symphony orchestra should have.
1: Absolutely, and I think people in the community don't necessarily realize the quality of our educational programming at the Quad City Symphony is on the same level as places much larger than here, you know, Twin Cities, Chicago, you know, all these big metropolitan areas that have robust youth orchestra programs, lesson programs. Ours are just as good here.
0: Well, it's not just you saying that because you have experience in Chicago. You worked with the Youth Symphony, mm-hmm. so you do know the capacity and the potential.
1: Yeah, absolutely, absolutely. So we have that here, and our orchestra, our professional orchestra, I think it's the best orchestra in both of our states here in the Quad Cities. Now, of course, I'm biased a little bit, but, you know, we have really high caliber performance programs, education programs. Everything we do is really top notch. So this facility will level up where we do that work so that it matches the quality of our programming.
0: Why is this something that St. Ambrose was interested in pursuing, a performing arts center, when you already have, you know, Galvin Fine Arts? Why would you need more space?
2: Well, Galvin Fine Arts is about 60 years old, and it certainly wasn't designed for the type of music that's happening today or the number of students that we currently have in co-curricular music programs across our campus. And so it was on our strategic plan as a space that either needed renovation or a new facility. And as you know, the state of higher education continues to change, and we want to think creatively about how do we better use our space. We're also a Catholic and diocesan institution, and with that comes a mission to be in and of and for our community. So as the symphony started talking about the space, and I began thinking about when they use it, and when we use it, we began to say, could there be synergy if the two of our entities came together? And it's really been exciting to see how complementary our work is, and the usage of the symphony on the times they use it does not tend to be the times that the college and the university mm-hmm. environment uses it. But we can also leverage each other's strengths. You know, there's an opportunity now for our students to have much more direct access to really amazing performers. And similarly, for students in the community to see St. Ambrose as an option for their college education when they reach that age.
0: Well, and it's fortuitous, of course, because you wonder who was knocking on whose door, where the genesis of this idea came from. You're on the symphony board. So, I mean, was it... Were you on the board for this reason in a way? Were you sitting there going, you know, I could leverage this?
2: Well, I love music, right? And I see a great deal of joy in music. And I was a symphony subscriber. And so my husband and I met in a choir. There's a long history of music in my family and for me personally. So I was on that because I care deeply about culture and music in the Quad Cities. When this conversation came up, I began thinking about obviously, also the efforts we were engaging in at St. Ambrose to really vet the viability of a new structure on our campus. And it just sort of occurred to me, and I went to Brian and we began a series of conversations about, would it be possible if the two of us came together and what could that ultimately look like? And so there's a great deal of due diligence by the board of the symphony, by the St. Ambrose University board. I have removed myself from the symphony board just to avoid any conflict of interest. But as we did the work and we engaged their stakeholders, our faculty members, I mean, it was a robust process of really discerning, could this work? And ultimately, the facility is a little different than I think the symphony would have envisioned for themselves initially, or St. Ambrose would have envisioned. But we have this amazing performance space there, new space for expanded use of our faculty and students who are in those programs, and classroom space that is much more state-of-the-art for the kinds of performances and for the kinds of music education that's really transpiring in our environment today.
0: And it also allows what's already in Galvin to perhaps a little more
2: breathing. Gives them some breathing space, yeah. Exactly. I mean, at one point when Galvin was built, St. Ambrose was a college of about 800 to 900 students. Today, we're at 2,500. It's a very different campus than it was 60 years ago. And we want the arts to continue to flourish. So we really needed space to make that possible.
0: This Performing Arts Center, I love the location, first off. I mean,
2: it's a great location.
0: It would be at the foot of the Centennial Bridge. For those who don't know, it's where the old YMCA was. Do you picture this as really kind of a cultural jewel for the Quad Cities?
1: Oh, absolutely. I mean, there's not another space like this that's going to be acoustically excellent like this anywhere else in the Quad Cities. So it will be unique. It's this incredible convertible space where it can be two orchestra-sized rehearsal rooms and then combined into this 500-seat auditorium. It's going to be really special. And it's going to do a lot for downtown. You know, we're the Quad City Symphony. We've been in downtown forever. St. Ambrose University has been in Davenport forever. I mean, that's a loose term, of course. But we are two institutions, though we're very different, we're fully anchored in the community. So we're not leaving, right? We are here to stay. And so what this is going to do development-wise, as development kind of pushes west in downtown Davenport, mm-hmm. is going to be a really big deal. So we see it as a really important cultural piece downtown, where we have these wonderful, the Figge Art Museum, the German American Heritage Center, the Adler Theater, all of these pieces, and I'm missing some, Common Core, others. So it'll be a really key part of that for not just downtown Davenport, but really the community as a whole.
0: Well, and I didn't even think of that with the loss of the Kraft Heinz building and that whole area mm-hmm. on the west side, mm-hmm. and the west side doesn't get that much attention, that this is kind of a progression west for the downtown mm-hmm. area.
2: I suspect it will lead to some nice economic development, right?
1: Absolutely.
2: And that's certainly a goal of the city and of the chamber, and as you think about how do we begin to sort of expand the footprint of that west side of Davenport and strengthen that community, I think this is a really nice anchor piece to that.
0: Symphony Orchestra, I hate to call you journeyman, but you do. You're at Centennial Hall at Augustana. You're at the Adler. You play at different locations. Mm-hmm. How does that impact some of the programs that you have had that were spread throughout the community?
1: Yeah, and so this won't change our performances at, for example, the Adler Theater. You know, we've been there since it was revisioned in the 1980s, and we'll continue to be there because this facility won't host the super big orchestra stuff that we do. So we'll still be there. But a full third of our programming doesn't happen at the Adler. It doesn't happen at Centennial. And for those, we're like in various spaces. We have to make a lot of different artistic, acoustical compromises to make it work. Everything we do that's not at the Adler and not at Centennial will be there now.
0: So. It's a way of expanding then?
1: Correct.
0: Not replacing?
1: Correct.
0: Let's talk about the exciting year to come, because we have got the Masterwork session starting October 3rd. Mm-hmm. You kick it with an Uncork the Season at the Last Picture Show. Mm-hmm. You've done that in the past. This may be a new location, but you've done that in the past. Mm-hmm. But you're starting with, I'm going to try to get it right, Symphony Fantastique.
1: Yes.
0: Was I close?
1: Perfect.
0: Look at me. Tell me about how this season kicks off and why you picked what we're going to see this season.
1: Sure. So our season opener, October 3rd, there's kind of two big pieces to that. Berlioz's Symphony Fantastique and then Beethoven's Fourth Piano Concerto. And that will feature a Davenport native, Thomas Sauer. He grew up here. He's now in New York City. He's had a whole career in music. And that's a really special piece of music. It's one of Beethoven's, you know, most beloved piano concertos. Beethoven is a favorite of our community. When mm-hmm. we put Beethoven on the stage, you know, people want to come out for it. So we're excited to have that. a Davenport native who has a has an international career, combined with Berlioz's Symphonie Fantastique, which is like an amazing piece. It's great that we're doing it in October because there's some Halloween vibes to it. You know, there's a march to the scaffold. There's, you know, it's an artist journey. We'll put it at that. But it's one of those pieces that people want to see, and it's, you know, it's five movements, it's big, it's epic, it's loud, so it'll be a really fun opener. And then we have our party beforehand at the Last Picture House on the rooftop.
3: Yeah, of course, I'm going to point that out.
1: So that'll be really fun.
3: For those who are looking for more commercial appeal, perhaps, to the city, I noticed that you have The Lion King, you have Elf in Concert. Mm-hmm. So The Lion King concert is October 24th at the Adler. Elf in Concert is November 21st at the Adler. I like the smile on your face because I know a lot, it's not necessarily traditional symphony orchestra music, but it's another way to reach the audience.
1: But it is, in fact.
3: Please tell me.
1: Think about your favorite movie and think about it without the music. Like, it's terrible.
3: You're right.
1: Like, the music is as important as who is cast in the leading role. It's as important as the script, the visuals if it's an animated film. You know, it's so critical. And so we love bringing these QCSO at the Movies programs to the community because you get to see the orchestra and hear the orchestra perform the score live to the film on the big screen in the Adler Theater. And it's a totally unique kind of experience.
3: It would be.
1: It's almost a throwback to, like, back in the day, you know, you had the organist or whatever do it to the silent film. But now we're, like, bringing it back. Like, this is the orchestra. This is what was put together to bring this incredible movie to life. And, you know, the Disney flicks, we've done several of them, and we always get a huge response. Like, Lion King came out, what was that, 92, 94 maybe. And so all of these, especially folks who grew up with it, they want to bring their own kids now. And so it's a really fun, kind of very family friendly experience. And then Elf is a similar thing. We'll be kicking off the holiday a little early, right before Thanksgiving. And we're thrilled with that too.
3: You bring up that of course it's an audience favorite and it really hits a lot of people and their families. What about the musicians themselves?
1: Sure.
3: Is this something that they really enjoy, or do they want to be part of more of the classics, like you said, Beethoven, Bach?
1: Well, I would say the musicians are not a monolith. They all have their preferences and things they enjoy, things they maybe don't enjoy as much. But in my conversations, they're showing up to a gig and they put their whole heart into whatever the music is on the stand. So we actually get a lot of feedback from our musicians that they really enjoy the, you know, the Lion King, or like in the past we've done Harry Potter or Nightmare Before Christmas, all these different ones. And one of the things they love about it is, even though our Saturday night Masterworks crowd can get a little bit rowdy, I mean orchestra rowdy, when they're at the...
3: That's got to be a new term, orchestra rowdy. I like
1: when
3: that.
1: When you're at the movie concert, like, there is like loud, like rock concert level applause, and they get that, they give the applause to the orchestra when it's intermission, when it's the end. So like, one thing people forget about when you're a performer is that you feed off the energy in the house, and you feed off the energy of the audience. And so when you really hear that, they love that, and they, you know, it helps them to perform.
3: Is this what you love about performances in the Quad Cities, the vibrancy that still exists with the symphony orchestra? And without organizations such as this, this is a much lesser community?
2: Look, we're in a really interesting time, right? And so much of our world consumes media via a vehicle, right? Whether it's your phone, your television, whatever that might be. What's terrific about being at the symphony is this is live music, right? And there's just an intimacy in that live production that I think brings people's emotions and energy to a different level. It's an experience that really can't be duplicated by your phone or by another channel. So I think it's exciting to see this kind of partnership. It's what draws me to it. I played myself at one point, you know, and so that you feel that energy of the musician when they're performing, and it's a joy to be part of that experience.
3: Well, we were talking about the synergy and the collaboration with the symphony orchestra, and with St. Ambrose. And St. Ambrose is really finding different ways of partnership. And I wanted to talk about the Mount Mercy partnership that you have with a college in Cedar Rapids. It is still under development. You're still waiting for federal approval with the Department of Education.
2: Right. We've made it through, I'm going to say, 90% of the process with the Department of Education. We're waiting for the final approval from them, which we anticipate sometime this fall. But there's been no red flags at all. It's just a matter of the fact that the Department of Education has fewer staff because of all the changes that have happened there. So we have fewer staff, but the regulations are still there. So we just have to go through the process. And but we've had nothing but affirmation, both by our accrediting bodies and by the previous steps that the department approved.
3: So how do you see this as beneficial for St. Ambrose? I mean, because when we were talking earlier before the camera started rolling, is that you see this really as a win-win. It's not really, I don't know if you want to call it a merger, it's not a takeover in some ways. It's really a true partnership between two successful Catholic institutions.
2: Yeah, when I think we look at the map of Iowa, right, we can say Cedar Rapids occupies one of the largest growth markets in Iowa today, and Davenport is right behind them in terms of just having population and continued economic growth. We want to be labor force partners to both communities. We think about the future of how does small private higher education thrive and not just survive, because many of our institutions are sort of struggling right now, like type and size institutions. We wanted to be proactive and say, is there a way to think differently about how we organize ourselves so that we can really strengthen the student experience and be a better partner to our communities? And so for us, that meant recognizing we had complementarity in our graduate program. So there were offerings at Mount Mercy that didn't exist at St. Ambrose. There were offerings at St. Ambrose that didn't exist at Mount Mercy. Now we have a capacity, once this merger is complete, to really begin expanding those offerings on both sites. And opening up pathways to our students so that much more quickly they're able, even after year three in some cases, to get into those graduate programs. We also consolidated back office operations, which has resulted in significant cost savings, allows us to simply run our organization more sustainably. And as we think about the future, anything we can do to ensure access for students and affordability for students means we have to think about how do we run more fiscally responsible. And these kinds of, I think, partnerships are going to be key to how we do the best work of our future.
3: Well, we have just limited time left. One of us three met with the Pope, and it's not something that happens all the time. Because of your significant leadership in regards to Catholic higher education, you were able to meet with the Pope, you were able to talk with papal officials in regards to the future of education, and particularly AI. Is it something that's being embraced, or is it embraced but carefully, because you know of the potential, and perhaps, you know, we're unlocking really a future we don't know?
2: I think there's two things happening that I would just draw your attention to. The first is in Pope Leo's writing called New Maps of Hope. He embraces the idea of collaboration, and he says we need to think much more intentionally about how we collaborate to strengthen Catholic higher education, if you will, but just our Catholic commitments generally. So within the Catholic context, we have a commitment to human dignity, we have a commitment to justice in our world, we have commitments to ensuring we honor people and respect them, you know, in the ways in which we encounter them, among many things, right? We have a commitment to poverty and to addressing issues that we think strengthen the common good. Magnificat Humanitas, which is this fundamental writing around artificial intelligence, really expands that to say, it's okay to have technology. Technology's not inherently bad, but we want to make sure that when we're using it, it's not demeaning, belittling, or marginalizing communities. That in fact, we're using it in a way, in an ethically responsible way, and we're understanding whose voice might not be part of the large language model that we need to ensure we have listened to or engaged with as we do the work. So to be a responsible Catholic higher education institution today, we have to have a both-and approach. We have to embrace the technology, but do so in a manner that is consistent with our intellectual tradition and our Catholic social teaching. And it also reminds us that we don't do this alone. So whether It's the symphony and thinking about live music and collaboration, or it's Mount Mercy and thinking about how we strengthen Catholic higher education. We are really operating in a universe of constellations where we can learn from one another, and we shouldn't be confining that to just, you know, the traditional boundaries of a university. We need to think more broadly about how we do that work.
3: And that brings us, of course, back to the Performing Arts Center, thinking more broadly. What is the timeline then for this building? It was just announced.
1: Sure.
3: What are you hoping will be the schedule moving forward?
1: Sure. So we are in full fundraising mode. You know, we're in on this 50-50, so we're each bringing half to the table. And so we're anticipating probably 18 to 24 months of fundraising to get to the point at which we can then break ground. So we believe 2028 is when we can break ground, with the understanding that there are milestones we have to hit to get to that. And then 2029, we can open. So it's kind of a 3 to 4 year timeline here.
3: Doable, obviously, in your opinion, not overly
1: doable.
3: Aggressive.
1: 100%
2: doable. Yeah, and I'm really pleased by, like, there's a lot of community support for this project. It's been exciting to hear people's embrace of this.
3: Yeah. Well, we thank both of you for being here. It was a wide-ranging conversation. We appreciate your time, but you're both so interesting, and I wanted to make sure that I got into topics other than the Performing Arts Center, which, of course, is a key to the future. And as we were saying, it could be a huge economic developer on the west side of downtown.
1: Mm-hmm. It will be.
2: It will be. We think
1: absolutely.
2: It'll be a big impact.
0: Our thanks to Quad City Symphony Orchestra Executive Director Brian Baxter and St. Ambrose University President Dr. Amy Novak. 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And here's a couple ideas for you, thanks to Visit Quad Cities.
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0: Lojo Russo has a busy schedule of concerts in the coming weeks, including a planned West Coast tour in November. But this one-woman show will be performing in Illinois and Iowa in the coming weeks as well. We caught up with her when she played one of her originals at the Black Box Theater in Moline. That's where she took to the stage to play The Secret.
5: A lot of my songwriting is based on snippets of melody that kind of run in my head, or something that I say, and then I realize that's got like a rhythm to it, a scansion, and I'll kind of play with that rhythm a little bit and see if anything else grows out of it. More often than not, I'm playing around on the guitar and just kind of popping through some different stuff, and this little pattern on the guitar starts up.
6: Penny on the sidewalk.

wrote a song based on a book I never read, The Secret. But I knew the premise of it, the overarching idea of putting good out in the universe, and the universe will bring the good back into your life. So that's the secret. Trying to remember that negativity is a waste of time. Giving up finding a penny on the floor and picking it up, but when you see somebody in need, you give a dollar back. It's not this one-to-one kind of give and take. It's always trying to just give and give and give and remember all the good stuff that we are thankful for. So.

Lojo Russo and The Secret performed at the Black Box Theater in downtown Moline. She has concerts scheduled in Kelowna, Iowa and Galena, Illinois in the coming weeks, and she'll also be at Riversance in Lindsay Park coming up in late September. On the air, on the radio, on the web, on your mobile device, and streaming on your computer, thanks for taking some time to join us as we talk about the issues on the cities.

0: That's it for today. Our first story was the work of Adriana Rodriguez and Julieta Martinelli. 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The Muy Excited team includes Marta Martinez, Brittany Cronin, Marlon Bishop, Victoria Estrada, and Juan Carlos Peláez. 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Our engineers are Stephanie LeBeau, Julia Caruso, JJ Carubin, and Brandon Grugel at Multitude. The Latino USA team also includes Reynaldo Leaños Jr., Roxana Aguirre, Rebecca Ibarra, Glorimar Marquez, and Levi Sharp. 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
6: I'm Linda Kenyon with these headlines. A Russian drone attack on a warehouse in Ukraine is being called the deadliest attack in the war this year after killing 37 people. Ukrainian President Zelensky says the warehouse was storing shells, mines, and other ammunition for the defense forces. The search continues in Nepal for thousands of missing people in areas devastated by catastrophic flash floods along the border with China. Rescue workers and military personnel have been working around the clock since Wednesday's disaster that killed more than 670 people. And President Trump says he's made an agreement with Venezuela that could give the U.S. access to vast amounts of that country's untapped oil reserves. He calls it the biggest oil deal in world history. I'm Linda Kenyon, NPR News.

0: that's all for our show. Thanks for listening. Let's do it again tomorrow. This is All Things Considered from NPR News.
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8: In the 1960s, South Korea found itself devastated by war.
9: You know, back in the early 60s, Korea had one of the lowest GDPs in the world.
8: 3 decades later, they faced a nationwide economic collapse.
9: What happens is all these companies then go bankrupt, right? 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
8: But today,
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10: How did they do it?
8: You're listening to Throughline from NPR, where we go back in time to understand the present. Coming up this hour, the global rise of Korean pop culture. First, here's what's happening in our world today.